0: very least, put it up for a vote and let the American people see where you as elected representatives, you as senators, stand on this issue.
1: That was Arizona Congressman Eli Crane earlier today calling for the Senate to vote on the Save America Act. Welcome to this Thursday, June 25th edition of Washington Watch. I'm your host, Tony Perkins. Thanks for tuning in. Well, coming up, Congress has already passed the bipartisan housing bill, but President Trump has not signed it into law yet. Instead, he's insisting that the Save America Act reach his desk first. Georgia Congressman Buddy Carter, a supporter of the bipartisan housing bill, joins us to discuss the standoff and more. Plus, 4 years after the Supreme Court overturned Roe v. Wade, the number of abortions nationwide is actually higher than it was before the decision, driven largely by chemical abortions through drugs like mifepristone. A new Signal poll commissioned by the Family Research Council finds that only 18% of voters are actually aware of that trend. Signal senior pollster John Rogers joins us to break down the findings and their political implications. Plus, Illinois Congresswoman Mary Miller joins us in studio to discuss efforts on Capitol Hill to strengthen online protections for children and keep kids space safer in digital spaces. And then later, Suzanne Bowdy and Jared Bridges will join me for the Washington Stand panel. All of that and more straight ahead. Well, tensions are running high on Capitol Hill. In fact, probably the most tense situation I've seen in some time. House conservatives have effectively brought floor action to a halt until the Senate passes an election integrity bill known as the Save America Act. Joining me now with the latest is Washington Stand reporter Mary Stackhouse. Mary, where do things stand at present?
2: Well, Tony, House Republicans are very frustrated. The Senate voted to leave for a 19-day recess without voting on the Save America Act. This marks the fifth time the Senate has tried and failed to pass the Save America Act since March. This bill, of course, would require voters to show a photo ID in order to be able to vote. Now, members of the House Freedom Caucus say that the House should not move forward with Senate legislation until the voter ID bill is passed. Earlier today, the House Freedom Caucus held a news conference on the Save America Act. Here's a clip from Chairman of the House Freedom Caucus, Andy Harris.
3: The bottom line is the Senate is too lazy to do America's business right now, and that's just plain wrong. America deserves better. That's why we stood up for this. That's why we're 1,000% behind the president in saying business has to stop in Washington, business as usual, until we deal with this issue.
2: The House already passed the Save America Act, but Senate Republicans currently lack the 60 votes needed to advance the measure. Senate Majority Leader John Thune said yesterday that he intends to bring the bill to the floor. Now, what happens next and whether the legislation can gain enough support to move forward remains to be seen. Tony?
1: All right, we'll talk a little bit more about that later with Buddy Carter. All right, shifting to the White House, House Speaker Mike Johnson met with the president this afternoon in hopes of the kind of diffusing that standoff with Congress over the Save America Act. What do we know about the meeting thus far?
2: Well, Tony, President Trump and Speaker Johnson met to talk about the legislative agenda. They were expected to discuss a path forward for the Save America Act. President Trump views this voting integrity bill as his top legislative priority. President Trump and Speaker Johnson are also expected to discuss a path forward on a third budget reconciliation bill. This, as well as a rescheduling of the signing ceremony for the housing bill. Tony?
1: All right, let's shift to some international news. Secretary of State Marco Rubio was wrapping up his trip to the Middle East, where he reassured U.S. Gulf partners about the Iran deal. They seem to be a little upset about the framework that's been put out there. What came of those meetings, Mary?
2: Well, Secretary Rubio told Gulf allies earlier today that any deal with Iran would take their interests into account. This comes as he concluded his trip aimed at winning over regional partners with deep reservations about the preliminary deal. Speaking at a meeting of Gulf Arab-born ministers in Bahrain, Secretary Rubio said Washington was seeking an enduring peace with Iran. Here's Secretary Rubio earlier today addressing the allies' concerns over the Iran deal.
4: We want to ensure that in any decisions that are made throughout this negotiating process, the interests of our partners and our allies in the region are always taken into account. That there is no part of this deal that's undertaken that in any way undermines the security, the stability, or the prosperity of any of our partners in the Gulf region.
2: Secretary Rubio told reporters that Gulf allies wanted to be informed of every step of the peace accord. That includes provisions on the Strait of Hormuz. Now, before Secretary Rubio left, tensions flared again in the Strait of Hormuz. The UN's maritime agency suspended ship escorts today after a cargo vessel reported coming under attack near Oman. This, of course, raises fresh concerns about the stability of a tentative agreement to end the conflict with Iran. The incident came just hours after Tehran warned ships against using routes it had not approved. Tony?
1: Yeah, I think it's going to be a long 60 days as they negotiate, or at least try to negotiate a peace deal. Mary, thanks so much for the update. All right, I want to go back to President Trump's decision yesterday not to sign the 21st Century Road to Housing Act. I mean, this is something that has been worked on for a long time, a huge victory for not just Republicans, but this was a bipartisan piece of legislation that deals with very real issues that people are dealing with right now in terms of affordable housing. Joining us now to discuss this and more that is happening on Capitol Hill is Congressman Buddy Carter, a member of the House Budget Committee. He represents the 1st Congressional District of the Peach State, Georgia. Congressman Carter, welcome back to Washington Watch. Thanks for joining us.
5: Well, thank you, Tony. Always a pleasure to be with you.
1: Well, it's good to have you on the program. So before we get into the standoff that's taking place right now, let's talk about the housing bill, because this is a pretty significant piece of legislation.
5: It is indeed. You know, the American dream is home ownership, and I'm very proud of the work that was done in a bipartisan, bicameral form and fashion. You know, we were able to get this done between both chambers, to get it done between both parties, and it is good legislation. It increases the supply of homes. It decreases unnecessary regulations. It gives more financial options for people. So it is a good piece of legislation, and we'll get it passed. I know that the president didn't come for the signing ceremony and he's delayed it, and I certainly understand and respect the president for what he is standing for right now. We do need to pass the Save America Act. There's no question about that. But we'll get this housing, the 21st Century Road to Housing Bill passed, and it'll be a good piece of legislation. It'll give people relief that they need.
1: Yeah, I mean, I don't think there's any doubt the president will sign this. I mean, he's championed this. His administration has championed this. I just think it's right now he's trying to hold it up. But this was a big, not just tangible win, but psychological win, win for Republicans. When you look at the tight economy, inflation rates going up again in the latest numbers, this was a good economic win. But it's a great conservative win, because when people buy houses, when someone, and this has been borne out by the studies, two things that happen that really help young people become conservative. One, when they buy a house, they become fiscal conservatives, because it just changes the dynamic. When they have children, in many cases, if it's young enough, it changes their social standing on the social issues. So home ownership is a big deal.
5: There's no question about it. And as I said earlier, it's the American dream, home ownership. And that's why we addressed it. And that's why I'm so proud of the Financial Services Committee and the bipartisan fashion in which they worked to get this done. And again, this is going to be signed. The president will sign it at a future date. And we'll make sure it gets done. And it will give relief to people. It will, as I say, increase the supply of homes. Right now, we have a shortage. And it'll do away and eliminate a lot of unnecessary regulations that we don't need. But perhaps best that it does is it increases the financial options that are available to people. You know, interest rates are high right now, and we've got to address that. And the president knows that. He's the president's on board. It's just he's very frustrated right now, and I understand why.
1: Well, and what he is frustrated over is the Save America Act, which is another good piece of legislation if we could get it passed through the Senate. And what it does is it requires proof of citizenship to register to vote, national voter identification requirement, got to have a picture ID to vote, restrictions on mail voting, in-person registration requirements, voter roll maintenance. So it's all good stuff that's needed for the integrity of our election system. The question some are just asking, is it right to hold the housing bill hostage for it?
5: Well, you know, that's the president's prerogative, and certainly we understand that. And certainly, as the Freedom Caucus has made clear, there are a lot of people in our conference who feel like the Senate is falling down on their responsibilities by not passing this. We passed it three times. And let's keep in mind, Tony, that over 70% of Americans agree with this. They think it should be passed. When you've got an issue that over 70% of Americans agree with and Congress is not acting on it, there's a problem here.
1: Yeah, no, you're absolutely right. I mean, this is common sense stuff that people can't cheat when they vote, because our vote is casting a ballot is really a sacred trust to the American people. It's a responsibility for us to vote, but it's a responsibility for the government to make sure that it is not diluted or in any way affected by fraud. And that's what this bill addresses.
5: And Tony, I would submit to you that this is one of the greatest freedoms that we have in this country, is the freedom to elect our public officials, our leaders. And this is something we need to take very seriously. I can't vote in Mexico. You can't vote in Mexico. We can't vote in other countries. Why should people from those countries be able to vote in our elections? They shouldn't.
1: Right.
5: That's why we need this legislation.
1: So it comes down to this. The Democrats are totally opposed to this. Republicans, you know, they passed it out of the House. But there's only 53 Republicans in the Senate. You have to have 60 in order to move beyond the legislative threshold to advance the measure. So it comes down to an issue of numbers. The numbers aren't there in the Senate.
5: Well, and we certainly understand that. That's why I agree with the president. We need to do away with the filibuster. We need to make sure that we get things like this passed. This is a perfect example of why the filibuster is not
1: But let me ask you about that, though. If the filibuster were eliminated, and I'm not so sure that's a good thing, because if we have another Kamala Harris or Joe Biden, and they're controlling the country, and you've got a Democratic Senate, they can undo it. They can just turn it back the way it was.
5: And Tony, they very well may undo it anyway. We don't know that. And you know, right now it's holding us up. The president's made that clear. So I agree with him. I think we should seriously look at doing away with it, at least in certain situations.
1: Yeah. Well, I also think it would be helpful if we elect more conservatives to the Senate so that we can beat that threshold, and we can put in place policies that will be there for a while that are good for America. Buddy Carter, want to thank you for taking time to join us today. Always great to see you, my friend.
5: Good to see you. Thank you, Tony.
1: All right, folks, it is pretty tense up here right now as this standoff is taking place. And I do appreciate the president. You know, he's a fighter. But sometimes you just, I don't know, you gotta, maybe holding certain good bills hostage is not the best way to go. I don't know. We'll see. We'll talk about it more straight ahead. So don't go away. We're coming back with more Washington Watch right after this.
6: One nation under God. America's undeniable foundation of faith.
7: Before America was exceptional, America was prayerful. Just as Paul urged Timothy, first of all, that prayer, intercession, and thanksgiving be made for all people, our founding fathers understood deeply the command to be devoted to prayer. This great American experiment began as a mighty appeal to heaven, petitioning the Lord of Heaven's armies to intervene for the righteous cause of liberty. As war began to sweep across the colonies, the Continental Congress called days of fasting and prayer in their fight against the British. The Lord answered, and the colonies prevailed. Yet in spite of victory, our founding fathers knew that dependence on God and prayer was not to be forgotten. With countless challenges facing our young nation, John Adams declared national days of solemn humiliation, fasting, and prayer to directly address the many trials and call on Americans to seek mercy and restoration. Years later, in one of America's darkest hours, Abraham Lincoln stood upon this unshakable foundation by calling the nation to repentance, declaring, "It is the duty of nations as well as of men to confess their sins in humble sorrow and to recognize that those nations only are blessed whose God is the Lord." We have seen the hand of God answer prayers again and again as our nation has turned to Him. However, the wise warning of Ronald Reagan still stands. If we ever forget that we are one nation under God, we will be a nation gone under. Through war, uncertainty, and turning points in history, many of our leaders have known where to turn. And now, it's our turn. We echo the call of George Washington 250 years ago, humbly to supplicate the mercy of Almighty God, that it would please Him to pardon all our manifold sins and transgressions, and finally establish the peace and freedom of America upon a solid and lasting foundation. The undeniable foundation of faith.
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1: Welcome back to Washington Watch. Thanks so much for tuning in and being a part of the program on this Thursday afternoon. As a part of our Defend Our Founding Freedoms campaign, generous friends of FRC have put forth a special matching challenge fund so that any gift that you give to FRC until June 30th, which is the end of our fiscal year, will be doubled. All right. And so I want to encourage you, if you would join with us, to do that, just text the word GIFT to 67742. That's GIVE to 67742 and partner with the Family Research Council. Again, that's GIVE to 67742. Yesterday marked the fourth anniversary of the Supreme Court's Dobbs decision that put the infamous Roe v. Wade ruling into the dustbin of history. And while that was a victory for the pro-life movement following decades of prayer, of advocacy, of being involved in the election process, the fight for life did not end. In fact, the battle has only become fiercer. If you tune in regularly to this program, you're well aware that abortion rates in America have actually increased since Roe was overturned. Why? Because of the abortion drug mifepristone. Unfortunately, many are not aware of this. According to a new Signal poll commissioned by the Family Research Council, only about 18% of voters are aware that the abortion rate has increased. Even among Republicans, only 20% are aware. Joining us now to unpack the poll results is John Rogers, senior partner and pollster at the polling firm Signal. John, welcome back to Washington Watch. Thanks for joining us.
9: Tony, great to be with you.
1: All right, let's start with the breaking down the question regarding the abortion rate after the overturning of Roe. Survey takers were also asked about the Biden-era FDA policy that paved the way for this abortion drug to be mailed into all 50 states, including states that have pro-life laws. What all did you find?
9: Right. So as you alluded to in the opening, only 18% of voters are actually aware that abortion rates have increased since Dobbs was overturned 4 years ago. And so we wanted then to ask a follow-up question and talk about the FDA policy that allows the chemical abortion drug to be mailed into virtually every state, into every state without really any physician oversight, and then see whether that would make a voter, knowing that policy was in place, more or less likely to vote for a Republican in the midterm election. And what we found is that it's not a huge chunk, but there are a chunk of Republicans, 6% of Republicans, who say that they're less likely to vote for the Republican Party in the midterm election. Now, that may not sound like a lot, Tony, but in an environment and a political environment where there's a lot of headwinds against the Republican Party, and the generic ballot is at D plus five, nearly losing 10% of your base could be catastrophic in a lot of battleground states come November.
1: So, John, does that speak to kind of an enthusiasm issue? I mean, clearly those people are not going to turn around and vote for a Democrat or somebody who embraces abortion. Just saying, are they saying, I'm just not sure if I'm going to be able to vote in this election?
9: I think that's the case, Tony. Another thing that we found in the national survey that we just came out of the field with is that Democrats are far more motivated to vote in the November election currently. 82% of the Democratic base say that they're extremely motivated to vote in the November election compared to 69% of Republicans. So there's already a double-digit gap in enthusiasm. And if you look at some of the early states that had primaries in North Carolina, there were 200,000 more Democrats that turned out and voted in their primary versus the Republican primary in North Carolina. So an enthusiasm gap is already there. And so it's really incumbent on Republican office holders and candidates and campaigns to highlight their commitment to the pro-life cause to ensure that the GOP base is there for them in November.
1: Yeah, let's talk more broadly about the midterm elections. We can start with some of these primary election results where we're seeing more socialist candidates winning on the Democratic side. Is this a harbinger? Is this something we need to be looking at as we go into the midterms?
9: Right. So earlier this week on Tuesday, you had the primary elections in New York State, and Zohran Mamdani, in his slate of candidates, they won some huge congressional primaries on the Democratic side. They were able to defeat two more moderate incumbent members of Congress, which, as you know well, it's very difficult to knock off an incumbent member of Congress, especially in a primary. And Tony, it's worth noting that these are candidates who are Democratic socialists, right? These are far left candidates that won these primaries. They were also able to knock off the chair of the Hispanic caucus on the Democratic side. And so this just means that there's more and more energy that's pulling the Democratic Party further and further to the left. I mean, this is not the Democratic Party of the 1970s or 80s.
1: Let's talk about you did a national voter trends poll that you've just been in the field with, and it kind of backs up some of the things that you were saying. One of the things that jumped out at me that I think is quite alarming is the Catholic vote has slipped about 15 points with Donald Trump. Now, that's not as much with the generic Republican ballot, but again, in this tight political contest that we're in and with an enthusiasm gap already existing, that could be problematic.
9: Right. And I think there's a few things that are driving that. One of the things that we found in this national poll is that actually Democrats now have more trust on the economy and jobs and also inflation and cost of living than Republicans do. This is the first time that we have seen that in a long time. And so Republicans have to speak to those issues that those voters care about. And obviously a lot of the voters who care about, they're Catholic, they're evangelical, it's across the board that they want to see inflation and cost of living come down and for affordability to be something that matters to them and their family.
1: Well, I want to ask you about that with what's happening on right now, but I want to go back to the Catholics for just a moment. Could it be the preservation of the Biden-era policy on mifepristone that's driving abortion rates up, that the Catholics tend to be a little more in tune with the life issue? Could that be a factor?
9: Yeah, especially for those Catholics who are weekly mass attenders, that's certainly true, Tony, that they're strongly pro-life, especially in the U.S. If they're going to mass weekly, that issue really cares. That's an issue that they really care about. And there are also some of those voters that the Republican Party needs to make sure they don't take for granted between now and November.
1: John, about 45 seconds left. You talk about the economic issues clearly. With inflation numbers up a little bit higher, gas prices driving a lot of that. But the president holding up on this affordable housing bill, even just from the narrative of that as the Republicans push through this bipartisan bill, is that a problem?
9: Well, I think people who are running for Congress, they're going to have to differentiate themselves a little bit from whatever President Trump does or says on a daily basis. And I think they have to make it clear, especially if they're in a swing district, that they're for affordable housing. They're for this legislation, no matter if the president signs it or not.
1: All right. John Rogers, so good to see you. Thanks so much for breaking the numbers down for us. All right, when we come back, Congresswoman Mary Miller joins us in studio, so don't go anywhere.
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11: 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Well, fool's gold. Because as they say, the house always wins. But some lessons are easily forgotten. And nowhere is this more evident than the rise of the sports betting industry. Since 1992, 39 states and Washington, D.C. have legalized sports betting. And as a result, more than $600 billion has been wagered on sports since 2018. Now, Christians should be instinctively concerned about the latest growth in gambling. For one, gambling profits are often losses for those least able to afford them, causing unnecessary friction within families. Secondly, it's inherently exploitative. The gambling industry necessarily harms one person to benefit another. Gambling offers me the chance to gain at your expense. For me to win, you must lose. But even if I win, I lose the dignity and satisfaction of earning what I have. By greenlighting gambling, cities and states across our nation take the short-term gain of a little extra revenue for the long-term loss of strong communities. States think they're winning when in the long run, really, they are losing. Remember, the house always wins. Follow Family Research Council's news outlet, The Washington Stand, for more stories that speak out against policies undercutting strong families and strong communities. Because the only house that truly wins is a house built on a solid rock, God Himself.
1: Welcome back to Washington Watch. Thanks so much for tuning in. 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Go to the App Store and you can get it. This week, the House and Energy and Commerce Committee, they announced that it had reached a bipartisan agreement on a legislative package to deliver 21st century protections for America's young people. It's getting dangerous out there for the kids. The Kids Internet and Digital Safety Act, or the KIDS Act for short, includes portions of several bills and does a number of things, including strengthening privacy for kids, empowering parents, and holding big tech accountable. And that's been needed for so long. Well, among the bills that were rolled in is the Screen Act, and the House sponsor of that bill is with us now. Here in studio with me is Congresswoman Mary Miller, a member of the House Education and Workforce Committee. She represents the 15th Congressional District of Illinois. Congresswoman Miller, welcome to Washington Watch.
12: Well, thank you. Thank you for having me.
1: It's always good to see you. All right. Tell us about your bill, the Shielding Children's Retinas from Egregious Exposure on the Net Act.
12: That's why we call it the Screen Act.
1: Yeah, it's a little easier to say.
12: Acronyms help us. Well, what it's going to do is require pornography companies to use age identification technology so that an underage child under 18 cannot access this pornography. And it's like a five-alarm fire culturally. Yes. For our children, for their souls. And no generation previous has the children been able to access the kind of filth.
1: But it's not just the kids accessing. It's these firms coming after them.
12: Oh, yeah.
1: Trying to lure
12: right.
1: them in.
12: Customers.
1: Yes.
12: Long-time customers. This is like all other vices, very addicting. And the other vices we protect our children from, alcohol, tobacco, gambling,
1: anything that touches on sex, though.
12: Yeah, I know.
1: It's like a protected area for the left where you can't restrict kids.
12: Yeah, it's really bad and it's very violent. I've had some people in my office, some physicians, that are informing me about how warped children's views of sex have become, and and a lot of the pornography is violent toward women. And, you know, I started the Congressional Family Caucus to stand up for the American family, which is, what I say, not a relic of the past. It's the cornerstone of civilization. But, you know, marriage rates are down, birth rates are down, and pornography addiction is part of the problem.
1: In fact, I haven't looked at the numbers lately, but about, I think, 16 states have declared pornography as a public health crisis.
12: Well, and Texas actually enacted a kind of a state enacted Screen Act, and it went through the Supreme Court. So another good thing about this passing from the House is that it's already tested from the Supreme Court. And anyway, I do think we're going to get bipartisan support.
1: That's good.
12: Which, shame on anybody that would vote against
1: this. You know, 25 years ago when I was in legislature, I got a required filter on public computers for kids in libraries and places like in schools, and had to fight to get that. But technology has changed so much in 25 years that, and I've seen it, they come after the kids. They lure them in. They're not passive just being there. They're trying to get kids in because then they have a customer for life.
12: 80% of American children have access to this filth on the internet, and the average age is 11.
1: It does things to the brain because the brain is still developing until about the age of 25.
12: Yeah, I know.
1: And as they watch this, as you said, especially the violent toward women, it is very, very dangerous. I commend you for this. So what are the prospects here of getting this across the line?
12: Well, hopefully we're in session next week. There's all kinds of bad rumors that they might cancel session there's a lot of reasons. I don't know. But hopefully it will come on the floor next week and it will pass and go to the Senate. The Senate has a version that's not very good. It won't pass. We have to get this passed out of the House.
1: All right. Do you have a bill number?
12: Well, I do, but I'm going to have to get back with you.
1: All right.
12: You on
1: we'll
12: I just call it the Screen Act.
1: Okay, the Screen Act. So
12: it's going through Energy and Commerce.
1: Okay. Well, we will encourage people just to contact their members of Congress to support the Screen Act. All right. I want to turn. We got 2 minutes left. I want to turn to another piece of legislation that you're working on, which I really like, the In God We Trust Act. We're supporting this. Tell our viewers and listeners about it.
12: Sure. Well, my bill is going to require federal buildings to prominently display either like as a sign or to be inscribed into the building, In God We Trust. So I believe it was 1864. It was first put on our coins, and then 1956, I think, it became our national motto, and it reminds us that our trust is in God Almighty.
1: Well, and it goes along with a new book that we're coming out, the Family Research Council, In God We Trust. It has actually been about 16 years in the making, and the interesting thing about it is the reason I started this 16 years ago is they were beginning to take these references to God off of government buildings.
12: I know.
1: And they were suing.
12: Right.
1: Remember, they were suing to take this off of monuments, of memorials. And we said, we have to preserve this history before it's too late. So we've been taking these pictures and finally got it finished. But this is what happens when Christians get involved, run for office like Mary Miller, people support her.
12: Yes.
1: We're turning this around, that we're actually saying, no, we're not taking it off, we're actually putting it on.
12: We are. It's such a privilege, too. Thank you for all you've done. Like I said, when I was at home on the farm, homeschooling my children, I would listen to you on the radio, and here we are face-to-face.
1: Oh, and you're doing a great job, Mary
12: Thank
1: Miller.
12: You.
1: We are so grateful for the work that you're doing on Capitol Hill.
12: I have big news, though.
1: What's that?
12: On Sunday, I became a great-grandma.
1: Great-grandma.
12: How about that?
1: That's a blessing.
12: I know.
1: That's a blessing. You're fighting
12: for
1: it.
12: We're doing this for the next generation.
1: And you're doing a great job at it. Mary Miller, thanks so much for joining
12: us. You're welcome.
1: All right, folks, stick with us. We're going to continue our conversation with the Washington Stand panel right after this, so don't go anywhere.
13: Family is the oldest, most tested, and most reliable unit of society. It is divinely created and sustained. And yet, there are those who are always tampering with its values and structure. That's why we need organizations like the Family Research Council that can effectively defend and strengthen the family.
14: Family Research Council began over 40 years ago, like all great movements of God, with prayer. Today, rooted in the heart of the nation's capital, FRC continues to champion faith, family, and freedom in public policy and the culture from a biblical worldview.
15: FRC is one of those bright lights that helps us focus on true north. And I shudder to think, had they not been here, that it could have been worse, worse, worse.
16: The Family Research Council has literally millions of people that follow what they do. And that small army makes a difference. Every time I meet with Tony, he prays for me. That matters. This is a grassroots organization. Tony and his team in Washington do a great job, but the power of the FRC is the people.
17: It's just a wonderful parachurch organization that doesn't seek to take the place of the church, but it seeks to assist the family and the church as we try to move forward successfully, not in a defensive mode, but in an offensive mode, as we seek to live our lives according to the Holy Scriptures.
18: FRC is not going to be whooped. we're going to fight. We're going to take a stand. And again, we don't retreat.
19: 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We will not shrink back. We will not apologize for biblical truth. We will continue to stand for it.
20: What is God's role in government? 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President John Adams said our Constitution was made only for moral and religious people. 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
1: Welcome back to Washington Watch. Thanks for joining us. All right, our word for today comes from 1 Chronicles chapter 18. He also put garrisons in Edom, and all the Edomites became David's servants, and the Lord preserved David wherever he went. Now, at first glance, 1 Chronicles 18 appears to be little more than a record of David's military victories, but woven throughout the chapter is the explanation for every success. The Lord preserved David wherever he went. David defeated nations, but the victories belong to God. David learned this lesson long before he wore a crown. God delivered him from the lion, the bear, and Goliath before entrusting him with greater responsibilities. Faithfulness in this smaller test prepared him for the larger assignments. God often works the same way in our lives. Scripture reminds us to look back at what God has done as we look ahead to the challenges we face. David's confidence to take on nations was built on God's victory over Goliath, which was preceded by his deliverance from the lion and the bear. Remembering God's faithfulness in yesterday's battle strengthens our faith for today's challenges and tomorrow's opportunities. The God who preserved David is still faithful to guide, strengthen, and sustain all who trust him today. To find out more about our journey through the Bible, text Bible to 67742. By the way, next week, as a part of our Stand on the Word Bible reading plan, we're going to be in the book of Psalms. In fact, we're going to spend the summer in the Psalms. It's going to be an oasis. So I want to encourage you to join us. If you're already a part of the journey through the Bible and you want to encourage someone to join with you on this journey through the Psalms, simply text Psalms to 67742. That's Psalms to 67742. And I'll send you an e-card invitation that you can send to them. Again, that's Psalms to 67742. Yesterday, President Trump kind of threw Congress a curveball as Republicans in the House, in fact, it was a bipartisan bill, to advance housing. It's the 21st Century Road to House Act, and it was canceled. Right when they were going to do a signing ceremony, in a Truth Social post, the president said the signing of the House housing bill would not happen until after Congress passed the SAVE Act, the Save America Act, which is a much needed measure to ensure integrity in our elections. But housing is needed too. Joining us now to discuss this is our panel from the Washington Stand, editorial director and senior writer Suzanne Bowdy, and editor-in-chief Jared Bridges. Suzanne, Jared, thanks for joining us.
0: Thanks, Tony.
21: Hey, Tony.
1: Okay, Suzanne, let's start with you. Actually, I'll just say this. Before we get into the particulars of what happened yesterday, the SAVE Act, Save America Act. This is about voter integrity, making sure that we don't have,
0: dead people on the rolls, right. Non-citizens voting.
1: I mean, it's pretty common sense.
0: Right.
1: I mean, when you think about how important elections are, how sacred the ballot is, this simply provides, you have to have proof of U.S. citizenship to register to vote. Shouldn't be hard.
0: Right.
1: I mean, only

0: here is that Trump's painting this as some very easy lift if Republicans would just get behind it and make it a priority, and that's not the reality right now.
1: But it has passed the House. It's passed the House, so I mean, in the Republicans, I think it may have had one or two Democrats vote, but it was primarily the Republicans passed it in the House. The Senate spent some time on it, but
2: it's failed five times in the Senate.
1: Mm-hmm. Yeah, yeah. You got 53 Republicans,
2: right?
1: How many votes you have to pass something in the Senate?
2: 60.
1: That's the threshold to cut off the filibuster to advance a bill. You don't have that. So yesterday, the president stepping in, Suzanne, on this bipartisan legislation, the housing bill, which, I mean, people have been working on that because it's really a problem, the housing situation.
0: It absolutely is.
1: And this was going to be celebrated as a great victory, especially given the backdrop of the inflation numbers coming out. The economy's not doing very well for Republicans going into the midterm. This they saw as something to celebrate.
0: Right, and I think even Democrats were surprised. Elizabeth Warren said the president should be taking a victory lap, and right now he's holding up a bill that we all complain about, the two parties not working together. Here they have a piece of legislation that most everyone supports. Yeah. We have a third of people aged 24 to 35 living with their parents right now because housing is so unaffordable. There's a shortage of houses. You finally have a solution, and then Trump throws this wrench into it, saying, well, you have to pass a SAVE Act first. It shouldn't be an either or.
1: Right.
0: I mean, honestly, you can sign this bill, get great housing affordability in the motion for Republicans, give them a win, and then go back and try and work on the SAVE Act. But there are some really problematic realities for Republicans with this. When you try and pass the SAVE Act, there are really only two avenues to do that right now with the margins in the House and the Senate. One is to blow up the filibuster, which is political suicide, and lower the threshold to 51 votes.
1: Okay, stop. Let me unpack that for just a moment for the benefit of our viewers and listeners, because there's been a lot of talk about eliminating the filibuster. That way the president could get his agenda through and, you know, we could get the SAVE Act through.
2: Yeah.
1: Okay, let's say that happens. 2 years from now, we have another Kamala Harris and we have a Democratic Senate.
0: And guess what they do? They overturn the SAFE Act.
2: Everything's changed.
1: Right.
2: And the Senate will move much faster, for sure. But legislation will move much faster.
1: So this is a double-edged sword. I mean, what is done today can be undone tomorrow.
2: Yeah.
1: And what has protected the minority party for years has been, and slowed the process down intentionally, has been the threshold of the filibuster.
0: Right. The founders designed it so that people would work together and collaborate. Obviously, that's not happened. So that's very difficult. We all support the SAVE Act. We want it to pass. But I mean, apart from abolishing the filibuster, or the other thing that's being bandied about is to attach it somehow to reconciliation. Well, reconciliation, as your viewers know, is a very tricky process, and it's a budgetary process. The SAVE Act doesn't affect the budget unless you get really creative. So the parliamentarian could say that won't work.
2: And the president is not even necessarily opposed to the housing bill.
0: Right.
2: His administration. He's using this.
1: So let me ask you that, Jared. Is this just good negotiations?
2: Well, I think it is a negotiation. It's also a frustration. In the last 2 days, he's had judges strike down his executive order that he's tried to put the SAVE Act in the executive order form, and two provisions of those yesterday and today both got struck down by judges. So it's not going. He's not able to get it the executive order way, so he's got to go the legislative way. So he's trying any way he can, I think.
1: But we saw recently with something very similar with FISA.
2: Yeah.
1: The Foreign Intelligence Surveillance Act, Section 702, which was controversial in itself, but there was some reforms to it. But anyway, the Senate had worked to finally get this right before it was going to expire, which, according to those who have been on the program, the Speaker and others have said that, you know, the President gets 70% of his daily briefing comes from data collected through this. It was about to pass. The President changed the demands in that they approve his pick for the replacement for the guy he was selecting to be the Director of National Intelligence in the Southern District of, I think it was the Southern District of New York, as Attorney General, or U.S. Attorney. I mean, And it just sunk it. And so now we've been almost 3 weeks

0: without the FISA provisions.
1: And we're coming up against a really tough schedule for both sides of the Capitol because they have an August recess coming up. There's a logjam, as you said, with FISA. They've got appropriations bills in the works. And here are things that they could be doing, the housing bill, some other priorities, to get some wins for this Republican Party.
2: With the midterms looming.
1: Right. And so he's instead handcuffing them and making it very difficult. The affordability crisis will be pinned on Republicans unless they do something.
0: So, and I, first of all, I appreciate the hardball negotiation because he's gotten a lot done that way. But at some point, it becomes counterproductive, and I think we may be seeing it with this housing bill because, as you said, this is something that's real, it's tangible, it's one of those kitchen table issues, or the lack of a kitchen table because you don't have a house. But this is also addressing those the big problem, the corporations swooping in and buying up these houses, driving up prices, making
1: all the regulations for housing.
0: So it was a really, I mean, I don't want to overstate it because not much comes out of Washington that's good, but this is a good piece of legislation, all things considered.
1: And this was a win Democrats were willing to give us.
0: Yeah.
1: I mean, honestly, for Congress as a whole, one time they'd work with us.
0: Because it was a good piece.
2: And I think the chances of this swaying them are small. I mean, they're prepared to.
0: No, they're not. I mean, they're not going to change. I think what ultimately the president is trying to do here is get Republicans to blow up the filibuster.
1: Mm.
0: And there's not the votes to do that.
1: Thank goodness.
0: That's just not going to happen. So I know the speaker meeting with the president today trying to find a way forward because this is, in fact, the House left early today because they just can't do anything because everything's at a standstill. All right, so that's certainly something to be praying about and also advocating for. We want the SAVE Act. I'm just not convinced this is the way to get it because there are other things that now are in jeopardy as a result of that. I want to go back to something else earlier this week in the midterms. We've got these midterm primary, I'm sorry, not midterm, primary elections taking place. And a big upset, primarily in New York, as it pertains to federal elections, where we had Democratic Socialist candidates, the DSA, Democratic Socialist Candidates of Socialist of America, which that party's actually been around since 1982, so it's been around a while, but it appears that they're coming into their own.
2: Yeah, you have Zoran Mamdani, the new mayor of New York, who is unabashed socialist, he's the new kingmaker in that area. Anyway, all of his endorsed candidates won.
0: But they took on established incumbents in some cases and defeated incumbent Democrat establishment candidates, which is quite significant.
2: Yeah. So either there's a movement towards socialism in the Democratic Party, or they're just so upset about their current status that they're willing to try anything.
0: Yeah, I think it's probably a combination, but I think Mamdani was, because everybody focused on him, the conservative media focused on him, they've made him larger than life in many ways. And I think he's benefited even from what was quote-unquote negative media.
2: Right, he gets the attention.
0: He gets the attention, and he's parlayed that into using that as influence to get other candidates elected.
1: But I don't think people have actually dug deeper to see what this party stands for. If you look at the platform that they just released, they're talking about abolishing the police, abolishing prisons, abolishing ICE, abolishing Israel, defunding the Pentagon, bringing the president and the Senate under the authority of Congress. I mean, this is just wild stuff. And of course, quote-unquote free everything.
2: Well, what sells is the free health care, free groceries, free
1: buses,
2: education,
1: child care. Health care, you name it.
0: You're just
1: free.
0: Yeah. It's free.
2: And socialism,
0: magic.
2: Socialism is the, you know, you just apply the scientific method to it and observe what's happened. It doesn't work. It sounds good on paper.
0: Well, don't confuse people with facts.
2: It doesn't work. You had the Soviet Union. I mean, look at
1: Venezuela.
2: It's a failed state, Venezuela.
0: But you know what? I think it's appropriate to be talking about this at this point as we are celebrating 250 years of our nation. We need to go back and what made this experiment work? It wasn't socialism.
2: No.
0: In fact, when the Pilgrims even ventured into that idea of having a socialist community, they realized the individual approach works much better. And this is, I would put on the table that this is a product of our education system, in large part, that has been indoctrinating our children with an anti-American viewpoint and elevating these socialistic nations that, as you pointed out, failed, but they don't bother to tell them that.
1: Well, they don't know their history.
2: Yeah. You've got to know history, and you've got to know true history. And the truth is that socialism tends toward totalitarianism.
0: Right.
2: Always.
0: Well, there's no way you can make it work without that. But even as we see more socialistic programs within our own republic, I mean, people like free stuff, but ultimately, eventually, it's not going to be free.
1: Somebody's got to pay for it.
0: Somebody pays for it
2: in the end.
0: And then when you can't pay for it, people get upset. Mm-hmm. And how do you keep order when people get upset?
1: You crack down on them.
0: Exactly. So this is, I think this is it's a warning. Now, it's not new. It's been around. As I said, this party's been around since the 80s. But they're moving into a very significant position of influence within the Democratic Party.
2: They would love to be the voice for the Democratic Party.
0: Well, I think they're very loud.
2: Yeah.
1: But the problem with that is that elections are won and lost in the swing states, and there aren't a whole lot of moderate Americans who are going to go for the platform of this fringe.
0: But it is something to be mindful of, that this is on the march in America, and we need to push back by speaking the truth, by teaching the history,
2: educating,
0: and this is a great opportunity for folks to tap into the God and Government course. In fact, you can get that by texting course to 67742. That's course to 67742. All right, Jared, Suzanne, we're out of time. Thanks for joining me.
1: Thanks, Tony.
2: Thanks.
0: All right, good to see you. Folks, good to see you as well, and make this both a matter of prayer and action. Pray, vote, and stand on biblical truth.
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4: 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Our guest today is Kirk Cameron, and he was our guest speaker recently at the Celebrate Life banquet here in Baton Rouge. And here's a little bit of what he had to say.
5: I left the church that day with lots of questions for this girl's father, who answered many of them about evolution and the Bible and other religions and things like that. But he said, Kirk, if you want to know if there's a God, you need to talk to him yourself. You need to go to him. I can tell you about God, but if you want to know God, he is a person. Speak to him. He made your ears. He knows how to hear. He formed your eyes. He sees you. But you got to go to him on his terms. And this was so important that he said that to me, because on that day, everything was happening according to my terms. You wanted to talk to Mike Seaver? You'd have to call my agent, my manager, get an appointment between scenes, and we might have a five-minute talk. But he was pointing out that if I was going to have a talk with the creator of the universe, I would not be the celebrity in that relationship. And his terms were humility and faith. I didn't have much of either one. But I remember sitting in my sports car parked on the side of the road at 17 and a half years old. It was on November 5th, 1987. I had dropped this girl off at an acting class, and I got thinking about the fact that I was part of the ultimate statistic. 10 out of 10 people die. Think about it. My friend Phil Robertson likes to say, we're all headed for a 6-foot hole. And there's only one way out. And I got thinking that if what that man said from that pulpit was true, if there really is a God in a heaven, I know that I'm not going. And I decided I would pray. And I just bowed my head and I closed my eyes. I wasn't sure why I was closing my eyes, but that's what I saw everybody in church do. I figured it was just a little religious trick that sent the prayers all the way up past the clouds. And so I closed them and I just said, God, if you're there, would you please show me? I don't know anything about religion, but if you're real, I want to know. And would you please show me the way? Forgive me for the wrong things I've done and make me the man that you created me to be. I opened my eyes. I didn't see a vision of Jesus on the windshield. I didn't feel the Holy Spirit rush in through the air conditioning vents and blow my hair back. But I had this sense that maybe God was listening to me. Maybe the one that made my ears just heard me. And suddenly I felt this big. And I was asking him to do something for me when I had never once said thank you for all that he had already done for me as a 17-year-old on a TV show in Hollywood, California. And there was just some kind of an arrogant quality to my heart that characterized me that I felt was cracking. And I wanted to learn more, and I went to church with another friend who gave me a Bible. I began to read it and discovered that you don't read the Bible reads you. And started to tell me who I am and why I'm here and how, where I'm going and how to get there. And I got baptized, and I decided I wanted to be a follower of Jesus Christ. And my pastor at that time said, Kirk, if anybody ever asks you, how did you find God in Hollywood? He said, let me remind you, you didn't find God. He wasn't lost. You were, and he found you.
4: 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We'd like to thank Kirk Cameron for being our guest speaker at the 2022 Celebrate Life Banquet and Gala. 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

got a stain on my shirt from the coffee off my chin. Now where's my keys? Oh, is it gonna be one of those days again? When I'm walking near the blue sky in the pouring rain, it's out.

I don't think the boss man's too happy with me. Saw the lightning flashing right there in his eyes. Heard thunder in his footsteps when he stormed right by me.

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0: Do you want to see a father's face go ashen as he discovers three words on the box of a just-bought toy? Some assembly required. This is Max Licato. What follows are hours of squeezing A into B, bolting D into F, sliding R over Z, and hoping no one notices if steps 4, 5, and 6 were skipped altogether. I'm convinced the devil indwells the details of toy assembly. Somewhere in perdition is a warehouse of stolen toy parts. Some assembly required. Not the most welcome sentence, but an honest one. Life is a gift, albeit unassembled. The pieces don't fit. And when they don't, take your problem to Jesus. He says, "Bring your problems to me." In prayer, state them simply. Present them faithfully and trust Him reverently.
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2: Today shows a high of 95 degrees with a low of 75 degrees, partly cloudy.
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3: 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The state of being truly content? Well, I like a definition of happiness I read that says happiness is a way station between too little and too much. To me, that suggests a person is happiest when he is focused on very important goals in life and has just what he needs to accomplish them. The Apostle Paul had a similar perspective when he said he had learned the secret of being content, whether he had little or had a lot. 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
5: Hi, I'm Johnny Erickson Tata, and Miriam just wrote me this question on Facebook. She said, "How can I process tragedies in my life without blaming God?" Oh, her question touched me, because I too was once tempted to blame God for my accident and resulting paralysis. But as I told Miriam, to blame God is to assume that He has done something wrong. And let's remember that humans brought sin and suffering on ourselves. We were the one who broke the contract back in the Garden of Eden, not God. Besides, God is not only good. He is consummately compassionate. He knows all about suffering. He wrote the book on it, and He called it Jesus. Believe me, when they hang you on a cross like meat on a hook, you've got the last word on suffering. And the really beautiful thing, John 3:16 tells us that Christ is the one who took the blame for us. Wow. So rather than blame God, let's today bless the Lord.
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8: Probably there is no more explosive subject than the subject of money. It is explosive in politics. It is explosive in church. It's an explosive subject.
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10: John D. Rockefeller said, "I have made many millions, but they have brought me nothing of happiness." Railroad magnate William Henry Vanderbilt, he was the richest man in the world at the time of his death. Before he died, he said, "The cares of $200 million is enough to kill anyone. There's no pleasure in it." John Jacob Astor was the first multimillionaire in America. He said, "I am the most miserable man on earth." Pioneer car maker Henry Ford, he said, "I was happiest when I was doing a mechanic's job." James chapter 5, verses 1 to 6, is a commentary, blunt one, but it's a commentary nonetheless on what those statements I've just made about those folks and what they said. When he said, "Listen, you greedy rich, weep and wail because of the misery that is coming upon you," he makes a statement not to the pagan non-believers like those people I just read to you about, but he's talking about believers. The whole epistle is to believers. The whole epistle, I'm calling it the 12 evidence of faith. Probably there is no more explosive subject than the subject of money. It is explosive in politics, it's explosive in society at large, it is explosive in church, it is explosive in the home. And that is why more marriages end up in divorce over the issue of money than anything else. It's an explosive subject. And so today I am going to be an expert in diffusing the explosive bomb called money. And there are several things that you must keep in your mind and in your heart as you listen to these words from the Apostle James. First of all, I want to tell you, James is not speaking about money. He is speaking about the use of money. Second thing is this. Remember, everyone has their own view on the subject. And I'm not here to change your views. I'm just here to point you to the Word of God. The third thing I want to tell you is this. Nowhere in the Bible, I want to repeat that, nowhere in the Bible does it ever say that it is a sin to be rich. In fact, the Bible gives us a number of people who were wealthy. These are biblical heroes, and God used them to use their wealth in order to bless the world, literally. Think of Abraham. He was probably one of the richest people on the earth at the time. King David. King Solomon, King Jehoshaphat, Hezekiah. In the Gospel of Luke, they tell us about the wealthy women who supported the ministry of Jesus. Joseph of Arimathea, Philemon, Barnabas, Lydia, just to mention a few. So please, please, please, you must understand that the Apostle James is not talking about rich people as an economic class. He's not. He is not saying that it is a sin to be wealthy. And so in chapter 5, verse 1, when James addresses those who use their wealth the wrong way, he is addressing those who use their wealth in sinful means, those who use their wealth in destructing lives of others. The Apostle James is addressing those who make money to be their God. And that happens whether a person has $100 or $1 million. Makes no difference. James is addressing those who have placed their trust in their possessions, whether they are meager or much. James is speaking to the person who hoards and hoards and hoards and then hoards some more because they do not trust in the Lord's provision. James is speaking to those who should have used the blessings that God has placed in their hands to bless others and help the needy instead of lavishing it on themselves. James is rebuking those who spend their blessings on selfish wants and lord it over others. Instead of spending it to bless the work of God and the kingdom of God, James is speaking to these folks. And he said, one day, you're going to wake up on the other side of eternity and you have nothing. And that is why James specifically called them the greedy rich. They are the ones who should weep and howl because of the misery they're going to experience on the other side of eternity. Because that's what misery is going to be when they get there. They're going to be howling and weeping on the other side, so might as well get a head start now. Get used to it. Because that's what you're going to do for eternity. And that's why the Apostle Paul said, command those who are rich in this present world not to be arrogant nor put their hope in wealth, which is uncertain, but to put their hope in God who richly provides us with everything for our enjoyment. Here's the bottom line about James chapter 5 verses 1 to 4. Ask yourself the question, as indeed I'd ask myself the same question, is the Almighty God or the Almighty Dollar controls my life? That's the question everyone should ask, whether you have a dollar or a million. Why? Because riches tend to give us false feeling of self-sufficiency. The truth is this, please listen carefully. Your true statement of net worth is not the few things you got, the car or the house and the few savings and the... No. Your true statement of net worth is everything you sent on ahead to heaven. That's your statement of net worth, because that's what be on the other side. You know, I hear people say, oh, we can't take it with you. The Bible said you can. You send it on ahead. Listen, we get into trouble when we either deliberately or voluntarily forget that God owns everything. He owns all of the gold. He owns all of the silver. He owns all of the real estate in the universe. And God is looking for channels through whom he can do his work. God is looking for conduits. God is looking for distribution centers. That's what God is looking for. God is looking for people who understand and delight in passing on the blessings to others. And so he gives us some of that stuff. And that is why James, speaking to that Christian who squanders God's blessings on themselves, he is saying to that person that you are not demonstrating the compassion of Christ. He is saying you do not represent the values of Christ. That person is not obedient to Christ. And that is why the use of your material possessions is that evidence number 10 of the 12 evidence of faith. We're getting close to the end. It makes no difference to God whether you're rich or poor. It really doesn't. Because wealth and poverty is simply a circumstance of life. What matters to God is whether you trust him fully with what he placed in your hands or not. That's really what matters to God. If you are a believer, the Bible said you have passed from judgment of hell into eternal life. You already passed that judgment. It's very clear. I don't want you to misunderstand me. But what he's saying here, he's not talking about the eternal judgment of hell. For those of you who are in Christ Jesus, you have crossed that eternal judgment. So what is he talking about? He's talking about exactly what Paul talks about in 2 Corinthians chapter 5, verse 10. Let me read it to you. For we must all, he's talking about we and all, believers, right? For we all must appear before the judgment seat of Christ, that each one, he's talking to the believers, may receive what is due him for things that are done while in the body, whether good or bad. Again, please, please understand, this is not the judgment of eternal judgment of hell. It is the judgment of whether you're going to receive a reward in heaven or not. That's what he's talking about. In fact, the Apostle Paul even makes it more vivid. In 1 Corinthians chapter 3, verses 12 to 15, he says, what we have done, every one of us, is going to be tested by fire. If you've given to God generously of yourself and of your resources, he said, when that match is lit by God, your work and your reward is going to be like gold and silver. I've seen gold being melted. And it is incredible. It becomes shine and bright than ever. He said, for those who give the crumbs of themselves and of the resources, when the fire is lit, their crumbs are going to look like hay. And what you do when you light a hay with a match, is going to burn very quickly, and all you got is few ashes. That's what he's saying. God places such importance on the right and wrong use of material possessions that 16 out of the 38 parables of Jesus have to do with money. In fact, 1/10 of all the verses in the four Gospels, 10% of all the verses, pointedly and directly toward money. The Bible, you find that there are 500 verses about faith, 500 about prayer, but there are 2,000 verses about money and possessions. And there's a reason for that. There's a reason. I'm going to come to it. I'm going to tell you why. Why does the Word of God place such emphasis on the right and wrong use of material possessions and the blessings that He put in your hand? Listen to me very carefully, please. Because God knows that money will always be a powerful force in our lives. I know it is in mine. Money will always have enormous hold over us. God knows how easy it is to place money on the throne of our lives where God rightfully belongs. God knows that we will always mistakenly place our security in money. God knows that we will always try to mistakenly look to money for a sense of well-being, a sense of worth, and a sense of purpose. God knew that we would be inclined to work and sacrifice for money. God knew that money is His number one competitor. Did you know that? It's His number one competitor. A few years ago, a comedian by the name of Jack Benny, he always portrayed himself as a stingy tightwad. In one of his famous sketches, he was walking across the street when he accosted by a gunman who demanded, "Your money or your life?" And basically all he got back in response was a long drawn silence. And the robber was getting frustrated, and he growled again. He said, "I said, your money or your life?" The annoyed Benny said to him, he said, "Don't rush me. I'm thinking it over." I'm sure he's thinking that. I said, "This is ridiculous. How can anyone put money over life?" And yet, there are many people in churches who are willingly risk their eternal rewards for possessions. Think about that. Even though we are warned in the Scripture again and again and again, and yet statistics show less than 7% of Christians in America tithe, let alone give offering on top of that. Isn't that sad? That's a sad, tragic statistic. Hear me right on this one. A steward knows that God cares just as much for what you keep as much as what you give away. What you do with what you keep is just as important in the Lord's eyes as what you give to the Lord. Some people have a hard time deciding your money or your reward. Why? That shouldn't be a big deal. For some reason, they see this as a difficult choice. Don't rush me. I'm thinking it over. And that's why James warns us. If we acquire money by cheating workers and their fair wages, these people cry to God and their cries reach heaven. Because God knows everything. Can you say that with me? God knows everything. He knew that Adam and Eve ate of that fruit. God knew that Cain killed his brother Abel. God knew that Achan took the spoils of victory in Jericho. God knew that David sinned with Bathsheba. God knew that Jezebel had Naboth the Israelites killed. God knew that Gehazi, Elisha's servant, heart went after the goods of Naaman, the Syrian captain. God knew that Ananias and Sapphira lied about the price of their field. Don't kid yourself. You cannot get away with robbing God because God sees everything. God knows everything. Four perils of self-centered prosperity. Self-centered prosperity. That's the operative word. To see them another way, there are four roadblocks that hinder us from receiving our reward. Or you can put them another way. Say there are four reasons why some Christians never reach maturity in their walk. These are in verses 5 and 6 of James chapter 5. You have lived on earth in luxury and self-indulgence. You have fattened yourselves in the day of slaughter. You have condemned and murdered innocent men who are not opposing you. Peril number one, a life of luxury. My goodness, I live in luxury, but that's not what he's talking about. Every time I go into my comfortable bed, I thank the Lord for the luxury of having a roof over my head. Every time I put a clothes on, I thank God for giving me enough to dress well. Every time I see blessings of God, I thank him for it. But what does he mean by living in luxury? Listen carefully. It means a life that is lived showing off our affluence. A life that is flaunting the blessings of God. A life that manifests our conspicuous consumption. A lifestyle of the rich and famous. Things that reflect our ego and make people sit and take notice. Say, wow, look at him, look at her. That's what he's talking about here. Peril number two, a lifestyle of self-indulgence. There's nothing wrong with enjoying God's blessings. I already read from 1 Timothy 6. He gives us everything for our enjoyment. Nothing wrong with enjoying God's blessings. But we go wrong when we think that we are entitled to his lavish blessing on ourselves. We go wrong when we forget the purpose for which God blessed us, namely, that we may bless others. We come into the world with nothing and we leave with nothing, but between those two nothings, he places some resources in our hands. And one day, you and I are going to give an account, audited statement. What did we do with our time, with our resources, with our gifts? Peril number three, a fattened heart in the day of slaughter. Now, this is a Middle Eastern imagery. People force feeding animals so they can plump them, because the plumper the better. The animal itself, who's delighted in gorging himself on this, what he considered to be a delicious food, he is totally oblivious to the fact. This animal is not very suspecting that the only reason he is being fed like that is prepare for the day of slaughter. What is that day of slaughter? It's the day of judgment we already talked about. Do I have much to show for it? Peril number four, condemnation and murder of the righteous. Now that's a metaphor. Doesn't mean literal killing, literal murder, no, no, no. But there are some people who call themselves Christians and they're only Sunday Christians. For the rest of the week, they live like the devil. They abuse people. They take advantage of people. They extort from people. They say, this is the way business is done. It's a dog-eat-dog world. This is the way the game is played. They not only tarnish their own witness, but they put the reward in the last day in total jeopardy. There are certain movies that have left an impact on me. Saving Private Ryan was one of those movies. When the man in the end says, tell me that I lived a good life. I said, oh, I wish you know Jesus. Another movie that left an indelible mark on me is Schindler's List. Mr. Schindler, who saved hundreds of Jews from certain physical death. In the end of the movie, they have this big gathering and they send him a letter to thank him. And they gave him a gold ring. He gets so overwhelmed by their gratitude. He gets so overwhelmed by their thankfulness. And he says, I could have done more. I could have done more. And I could have gotten more people out. Why did I keep this limousine? I could have got rid of it and have saved 10 people. Why did I keep that gold pin in my lapel? I could have got rid of it and I got two more people out. I could have done more. I could have saved more people. Now, beloved, listen to me very carefully, please. I don't use this frivolously. This is a picture of some Christians on the day of white throne judgment who will be regretful of what they have not done for Christ that they could have done. They will say, I could have gotten rid of this, I could have gotten rid of that, I could have done more, I should have given up these frivolous things if it helps save people, help people, bless people. Why did not I do more for the work of God? Why did not I do more for those in need? I could have done more. I could have saved more. Instead of spending on frivolous, silly things and worthless things in life, I could have done more. Father God, what an honor and a privilege and joy to know you and to know that our eternity is sure. But Father, I pray not a single person here who would get into heaven with the skin of their teeth. I pray in Jesus' name that not a single person would regret what they have not done in this life for you, the one who did everything and gave everything up for us, your life, Lord Jesus. It is in your name that I pray. Amen.
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11: My dearest of friends, I am feeling the urgency of the hour. 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
12: I'm Ruth Kramer with Mission Network News. A ministry partner talks about the twin earthquakes in Venezuela that left thousands missing or dead. Then Hajj returners are grappling with spiritual questions. We'll talk about the opportunities and how you can get involved in just a few moments. But we'll begin today in Venezuela, where two earthquakes hit the northern part of the country Wednesday night within a minute of each other. The first was 7.2 magnitude and the other a 7.5. Annabelle Torrealba with TWR has been in steady communication with survivors.
13: So when they could move, they got out of the house and they stayed in the middle of the street, just waiting for the ground to get stable.
12: Elderly or disabled people had to be helped out of their homes. Many people saw God's providence in being at just the right place at the right time. They said,
13: I don't know why I was there in that moment, but I was there. and I could help this person. I could take them to a safe place.
12: Damages are especially heavy in the region north of Caracas. By early Thursday, the death toll had reached 164, with thousands reported missing. Many countries have promised aid, but Torrealba says that will take time. Rescue and recovery is hindered by a lack of equipment, plus communication challenges due to continued power outages. When the quakes hit, TWR's team was recording new content outside of normal business hours.
13: Because they have so much passion for reaching the people in Venezuela.
12: Pray for wisdom as they serve as witnesses of Christ in Venezuela's long road ahead. Pray for God's comfort and help to come to Venezuela. Elsewhere, as Muslim immigrants shape our communities, some Americans are grappling with how a Sharia law mindset or even code of law could influence our country. But Pierre Hosni with Horizons International poses another question. How can American Christians engage with Muslims living around us?
14: For me, that is the secret to this whole issue, is like, let's share the gospel with these people.
12: Horizons International's training program, Engage Muslims with Christ, has already equipped more than 15,000 people with evangelism skills needed to reach Muslims.
14: It gives a basic crash course in what do Muslims believe? What are their attitudes? What are their worldviews? How do we have conversations about the gospel?
12: Hosni says we can think of Muslims in our neighborhoods as a blessing, a challenge, and an opportunity rather than a threat.
14: We can share the gospel with these people instead of just being afraid of them and trying to use the avenues of political power to like somehow suppress them or stop them.
12: Interested in learning more?
14: It's really, really easy to facilitate a training where you and a group of people from your church can get this basic course.
12: In the meantime, if you come across fear-based narratives, political or otherwise,
14: just turn that back and say there is no fear in love. Speak the scripture over those headlines, pray about it, and then ask the Lord, what can I do?
12: And finally, reflection is just beginning for the 1.7 million Muslim pilgrims who returned from Hajj this year. Nehemiah of FMI reaches out to those wrestling with questions of forgiveness.
15: But sadly, in Islam, there is no assurance of forgiving of sins. There is no concept of eternal life or forgiveness of sins, of grace, or a fatherly relationship with God and His creatures.
12: He shares that the gospel offers something profoundly different.
15: And when Muslims return home searching for answers, local Christians are there to listen, love, and share the message that true peace is found not in pilgrimage, but in Savior.
12: Nehemiah's partners talk to a depressed Hajj returner who wasn't sure that his sins were forgiven.
15: Our brother in Afghanistan is helping him to understand that Jesus is the only way. As of now, I'm speaking to you. He did not follow Jesus Christ, but he's very close there and asking all the questions, reading Word of God almost every day on his own.
12: Pray that he would seek the true light of the world.
15: Please pray that Muslims returning from Hajj would experience a deep spiritual hunger that only Jesus Christ can satisfy.
12: Thanks for listening to Mission Network News, a service of One Way Ministries. 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I'm Ruth Kramer.
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3: There's a common trait among those we consider to be spirit-filled, a quality that clearly exhibits God's work in their life. Is it evident in your life? Today on Turning Point, Dr. David Jeremiah continues his look at this quality and how to cultivate it in your heart so that others will know you're fully surrendered to God. To introduce the conclusion of his message, The Best Evidence of the Spirit, here's David.
16: I remember as a young man thinking about the kind of man I would like to be when I would get to the age where I am now. And I remember thinking, I don't want to be a grumpy old man. I want to be a gracious, godly man. And part of that formula is to have a spirit of gratitude for all that God has done for you. If you've walked with the Lord for very long, you know He is good, and His bounties are amazing. Every good gift and every perfect gift comes from Him. And to live your life in a way that reflects anything other than pure gratitude is to be wrong. I see it so often in my contemporaries, and I ask God to check it in my own life. I don't ever want to be ungrateful, and I am so thankful for His goodness. I hope you share that same evidence of the Holy Spirit in your life. We're going to talk more about that today on the Friday edition of Turning Point. Hey, let me give you the little Friday speech up front instead of at the end. You got to get to church this weekend. One of the ways you show gratitude to God is being obedient to His word. He said, don't forsake the assembling of yourselves together as the manner of some is, but so much the more as you see the day approaching. In other words, as you sense that God's purposes are being brought together toward the end of the age, you should go to church more than ever before. Be with God's people. Don't lose out on the fellowship of the church. I say this to you almost every Friday. Some of you listen and some of you don't. I'm going to keep saying it because I know how important it is. Today we finish up what we started yesterday on the subject of gratitude. Born out of being filled with the Spirit is the spirit of giving thanks. Let's look at it again, starting now. William Law, writing in the 18th century, made a very good point when he said, would you like to know who is the greatest saint in the world? It isn't he who prays most or fasts most. It isn't he who gives most, but it is he who is always thankful to God, who receives everything as an instrument of God's goodness and has a heart always ready to praise God for it. Think of that. The greatest saint is the one who is always thankful. Ephesians 5 says that when you are controlled by the Spirit, thanksgiving will be the result. You will have a spirit of thanksgiving. Always giving thanks, it says. Here's the second verse. A Spirit-filled Christian is committed to the Word of God, and gratitude is the result. If you go over to the book of Colossians, you will see a passage of Scripture that looks very familiar to the one in Ephesians. It's almost word for word until you get to one place in it. Here's what it says. Let the word of Christ dwell in you richly in all wisdom, teaching and admonishing one another in psalms and hymns and spiritual songs, singing with grace in your hearts to the Lord. And whatever you do in word or deed, do all in the name of the Lord Jesus, giving thanks to God the Father through Him. You say, that sounds just like Ephesians. Well, it's almost like Ephesians, except in Ephesians we're told, if we're filled with the Spirit of God, we'll be thankful. In Colossians we're told, if we're filled with the Word of God, we'll be thankful. Did you notice the change? In Ephesians, it's one thing. In Colossians, it's another. And what Paul is teaching us in Colossians is that when the Bible is a special part of our lives, when we read the Scripture, when we listen to scriptural things, when we fill our hearts with scriptural truth, the result of that will ultimately be that we become thankful people. It's the instrument God uses to change us and conform us into the image of our Lord. Paul is saying that when you spend time as a Spirit-filled Christian reading the Bible, you will come out of that experience grateful. Just like the passage we read in Psalm 103. You can't read that passage without being thankful for all that God has done. I once heard a pastor say you can often tell what part of the Bible a person has been reading by how they pray. He explained that when someone prays in an anxious and worried tone, they probably have not been reading God's promises. God's promises remind us that He will always take care of us like a good father. When someone sounds resentful and hard-hearted in prayer, he would say they probably skip the Psalms, because the Psalms soften our hearts and remind us to praise the Lord. But when a person prays with a warm and thankful spirit, he would smile and say they must have been studying the gospel. The gospel shows us what Jesus has done for us. And when we see that clearly, our hearts are filled with thanksgiving. So here's the first two. A spirit-filled Christian is controlled by the Spirit, and gratitude is the result. A spirit-filled Christian is committed to the Bible, and gratitude is the result. Here's the third one in Colossians chapter 3. And let the peace of God rule in your hearts, to which also you were called in one body, and be thankful. When a person is characterized by peace, the result is exactly the same as a person who's controlled by the Holy Spirit and a person who's committed to the Word of God. He will be filled with thanksgiving. Peace is one aspect of the fruit of the Spirit. So if we are filled with the Spirit, peace will be part of the manifestation of His presence in our lives. And everywhere Paul talks about peace, he talks in the same context about thanksgiving. I haven't been able to find one place where that is not true. The Spirit plus the Word plus peace, all surrounded by an attitude of gratitude. I have to laugh when I think back to my early days as a pastor and some of my frustration with the Apostle Paul. I used to get frustrated with him. I would be studying my way through one of his epistles, caught up in what a clear, orderly, logical teacher he is. Then all of a sudden, he would seem to launch himself into an idea that was off the topic. And I would say to myself, Paul, I know a rabbit trail when I see one. That's a rabbit trail. That's not on the subject at all. I finally realized something about these rabbit trails. Whenever Paul did those quick turns in the text and seemed to head down a different track, it was always because he was overcome with a sense of gratitude to God for what he had done for him. He would come to a place in his teaching and his reasoning where the reality of what the Spirit of God was leading him to say would suddenly overwhelm him. He couldn't go on to the next point until he had a little praise party, giving thanks to the Lord for his wisdom and long-suffering and mercy. Logic, I discovered, isn't everything. It has to leave room for praise. Praise to God for his peace. As you enjoy the peace that wells up in your heart and floods the landscape of your life, you will be filled with gratitude. You will be filled with thanksgiving. Here's number four. A spirit-filled Christian is constantly in prayer, and gratitude is the result. Philippians 4:6 says, "Be anxious for nothing, but in everything by prayer and supplication with thanksgiving, let your requests be made known to God." A lot of people read this verse like this: be anxious for nothing, but in everything by prayer and supplication and thanksgiving. But the word before thanksgiving isn't "and," it is the word "with." And you say, Pastor, what difference does that make? Listen to me. Don't overlook that difference. It's so important. The "with" in this verse means that whether it is prayer or supplication or any other kind of praying to God, it is always to be mixed with thanksgiving. Thanksgiving belongs to all the properties of prayer. When you are asking God for something, it's always with thanksgiving. When you are praising God for something, it is always with thanksgiving. When you are interceding for someone else, it is always with thanksgiving. The Bible teaches, and Paul teaches in Philippians, thanksgiving is the inevitable companion of every prayer you ever pray. You should never pray without thanksgiving. When you're a watchman on the wall for your church or for your family or for your nation, don't forget that with all those requests, all of them should be mixed and blended generously with thanksgiving to God for all He has done. Ruth Graham once wrote about waking at 3 a.m. while she was overseas. She was exhausted when all of a sudden the name of a loved one who was running from God hit her with fear. She began to pray, and her mind kept circling the problems. Then she said, "I sensed the Lord say to me, quit studying the problems and start studying the promises." She turned on the light, opened her Bible, and the first verse she saw was Philippians 4:6. "With thanksgiving, let your requests be made known to God." She realized she'd been pleading without thanking, so she began to thank God for His faithfulness, His wisdom, and for the person she loved so much. And she said, "You know what happened? It was as if suddenly someone turned on the lights in my mind and heart and soul, and the little fears and worries which like mice and cockroaches had been nibbling away in the darkness suddenly scuttled for cover. In Philippians 4:6, Paul seems to be mentioning several kinds of prayer, but he focuses in on one kind of response, and that is the response of gratitude. It is to be present in all of our prayers, no matter what the content may be. Just make sure when you say, "Dear Heavenly Father," the next words are "thank you." That's how God teaches us to pray. So there are four of the five. But this last one is so powerful that if all I had time to preach was one of them, this is the one I would preach, because this is overwhelming. And I'm telling you, friends, it's a verse of scripture you can't deny. And some of you are going to wish you hadn't heard this verse after you hear it, because it is so clear and so absolute. People ask me over the years, how do you know the will of God for your life? And it's a legitimate question, and we should always be pursuing a knowledge of God's will. But there are some things we already know that are the will of God. How many of you know that if you read the Bible carefully, you will find passages of scripture where the Bible just says, do this, no options, no opportunities to do anything else. This is God's will for your life. Don't forget it. Don't stop doing it. If you're not doing it, start doing it, right? 1 Thessalonians 5:18. In everything, give thanks, for this is the will of God in Christ Jesus for you. What part of that don't we get? One of the undeniable parts of God's will for every single Christian is in this verse. Giving thanks is the will of God in Christ Jesus for you and for me. Could anything be any clearer than that? And the contrary aspect of God's will is just as clear. And this is a little bit touchy, and if this bothers you, good. If you're not grateful, you are out of the will of God. That means complaining, grumbling, pessimism, despair, these are all out of the will of God. If it is the will of God to give thanks, then we're out of the will of God if we don't do it. Let me show you how powerfully this is taught in God's Word. Do you remember in Romans chapter 1 at the beginning of the book, there's a pretty awesome passage about the disintegration of the world, what's going on, and Paul writes about this. Here in Scripture, he sets the scene. He adds these words, because although they knew God, they did not glorify Him as God, nor were thankful, but became futile in their thoughts, and their foolish hearts were darkened. Professing to be wise, they became fools. Paul told the Romans, let me tell you what happens to a culture that rejects God. They head down, down, down, and one of the evidences of their decadence is the rebellion against God and their lack of gratitude. We are living in a culture like that right now. Can I get a witness? That's at the beginning of the process of the disintegration of a culture. But let me tell you what it's going to be like at the end. Paul wrote to his young friend in the ministry, and he said, Timothy, let me tell you what it's going to be like just before Jesus comes back. Let me describe to you how decadent that society is going to be in those days before he returns, which many people think we're beginning to see even now. 2 Timothy 3 says, but know this, that in the last days, perilous times will come, for men will be lovers of themselves, lovers of money, boasters, proud, blasphemers, disobedient to parents, unthankful, unholy. Ingratitude travels in some pretty bad company, doesn't it? Ingratitude is comfortable with all the sins listed in these verses. But when you are controlled by the Spirit of God, gratitude will start to exude from your life. It may even catch you by surprise. It will certainly catch others by surprise when they notice your change in attitude. Let me tell you something that I've discovered. Being thankful is not natural. It's supernatural. You have to have God's help in that if you're going to live that way. So it is the supernatural evidence of the Spirit of God at work in your life. Let me tell you something else. Gratitude is the will of God for everyone, but it is also the will of God in everything. Once again, 1 Thessalonians 5:18, in everything, give thanks, for this is the will of God in Christ Jesus for you. Dr. Lee Salk was a child psychologist and a professor of pediatrics at New York's Cornell University. He often referred to his mother's experiences growing up in Russia. She said, as a girl, she was driven from her home by the Cossacks. They burned the village to the ground, and she fled for her life, hiding in hay wagons and huddling in ditches. Eventually, she crowded into a ship's hold and crossed the sea to America. Dr. Salk wrote, even after my mother married and her sons were born, it was still a struggle to keep food on the table. But my mother urged us to think about what we had, not what we didn't have. She taught us that in hardship, you develop a capacity to appreciate the beauty that exists in the simplest elements of life. Paul was the same way. He was the kind of man who practiced what he preached. In everything, he was grateful. We know that because he reveals himself in the letters that he wrote. He abounds with the evidence of a grateful heart. In fact, I'm convinced that one of the keys to the greatness of Paul was the fact that he cultivated and evidenced a grateful heart. While the expressions of gratitude are found in all of his epistles, the mention of thanksgiving itself is more profound in the four letters that Paul wrote while he was in prison. The prison epistles, we call them. They are Ephesians, Philippians, Colossians, and Philemon. Gratitude is mentioned 20 times in these little letters. We would expect the expression of gratitude from the palace, but not from the prison. The fact is, Paul was far more acquainted with prisons than he was with palaces. When he finally did get to the palace, he was there under the arrest of the Roman government. Yet here he is giving thanks. Sometimes people say to me, Dr. Jeremiah, I know I should be thankful, but you don't know what's going on in my life right now. This has been a killer of a year, and I'm just not in a grateful mood. I want to remind you that the man who wrote these letters permeated with thanksgiving, and he had a killer of a life. He was stoned at Lystra, driven out of Thessalonica, rejected by the Athenians, jailed by the Philippians, apprehended by the Caesareans, taken to Rome as a prisoner, shipwrecked on the way, released from prison, sent back to prison, placed in a dungeon in Rome, and finally martyred for his faith. That's what you call a killer.

who, as a very shy teenager, decided to make a list of all her favorite things. Before long, adding to the list became second nature, so she would write about it in the bus. She would write about it while she was eating breakfast. Even in the middle of the night, she would get up and add one more item. 20 years and dozens of spiral notes later, her list became a major book title, 14,000 Things to Be Happy About. Senator Richard Neuberger once wrote about his experience with cancer and how it changed him. He said, "A change came over me which I believe is irreversible. Questions about prestige or political success or financial status all at once became totally unimportant to me. In their stead has come a new appreciation of things that I once took for granted. Eating lunch with a friend, scratching Muffet's ears, listening for his purr, the company of my wife, reading a book or a magazine in the quiet cone of my bed late at night, raiding the refrigerator for a glass of orange juice or a slice of coffee cake. For the first time," he said, "I think I am actually savoring life. I shudder when I remember all the occasions that I spoiled for myself, even when I was in the best of health, by false pride, synthetic values, and fancied slights." Henry Nguyen said it the same way. "Where there is a reason for gratitude," he wrote, "there can always be found a reason for bitterness. It is here that we are faced with the freedom to make a decision. We can decide to be grateful, or we can decide to be bitter. It's up to us. Nobody else can make that choice. We must make that choice." Dale Carnegie used to recommend to people who came to his seminars that they take out a pencil and paper and take a few moments and make a list of every good thing in their life. He said, "Then in your mind, imagine that each one of those things has been taken away. And then imagine what life would be like without them. When they had fully realized the emptiness, they were to gradually give those things back to themselves one at a time, counting their blessings and being thankful." What an exercise. Make a list of everything that is good in your life and then one by one take them away, then give them back to yourself with a spirit of thanksgiving. The psalmist wrote these words, "It is good to give thanks to the Lord and to sing praises to his name, O Most High, to declare your loving kindness in the morning and your faithfulness every night." The Bible says in the Old Testament that our days are morning and evening, and the morning and the evening were the first day. And let me tell you what I know and what you all know. Those are the times when you need gratitude in your life the most. Before you go to sleep at night and the first thing when you wake up in the morning. You can cultivate the habit of always going to sleep with a grateful heart and waking up with a Bible verse or a thought and being thankful from the beginning of the day. It will change everything about you, and you won't have to tell anybody about it because they'll say, "What is wrong with that guy? What is the matter with him?" So I ask you today, will you make that choice? The Bible tells us very clearly that that is God's will for us. That's what he wants. He wants us to be grateful people. I shudder at the times when people have done things for me and I haven't said thank you. In fact, there's no way I could ever say thank you to everybody who sent me cards and messages and said kind things to me. But for all of you who have done that, thank you for doing it. It meant so much to me. And for those who have had a personal relationship with me, I've said thank you over and over again. How grateful I am to be God's person, even in the midst of all of this, because it has helped me realize what an incredible people I have the privilege of serving. Let's be thankful. Let's don't turn to be mean-spirited and ugly. Let's look for ways to reach out to those who have touched us and touch them back with a thank you. And then most of all, let's give thanks to God who's given us so much. You know, one of the things that I worry about sometimes in the right way is that I get so much mail from so many people from all over the world. I wish I could sit down and say thank you to everybody who writes me a note. I know I can't do that. And sometimes I think, what do I do except to say to all of you who've been so good to us as a couple, to me as an individual, thank you for all your goodness. Thank you for your grace. Thank you for your gratitude.

0: Dude, thank you for your encouragement. Thank you for your prayers. 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We are so grateful for all of you. And we can't always express it the way we'd like, but there is in our heart this spirit of gratitude for the many people who make Turning Point what it is today. So hear me well. We love you and we thank you and God bless you. We will see you again on Monday as we end up this series on Monday and Tuesday with When the Holy Spirit Controls Your Life.
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3: Today shows a high of 95 degrees with a low of 75 degrees, partly cloudy.
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5: An elderly woman was unconscious on a hot sidewalk after a terrible fall. Several people stopped to help. One called 911. Another gently placed a coat under her head, and still another held an umbrella over her head until paramedics arrived. The person who posted the video wrote that it's an especially heartwarming scene because those who stopped included people of different ages and ethnicities, all working together to help someone in distress. When an expert in God's law asked Jesus who his neighbor was, that is, who he was obligated to show love to, Jesus told a story of a man badly beaten by robbers, lying near death by the side of the road. A priest and then a Levite approached, but both passed by on the other side. Finally, a Samaritan stopped to help. What made this so unusual was that Jews and Samaritans had a bitter history of scorn for each other. Yet it was the Samaritan who stopped and took pity on the man. After telling this parable, Jesus asked which was a neighbor to the fallen man. The expert in the law replied, "The one who had mercy on him." Jesus told him and us, "Go and do likewise." May God help us see that everyone we meet is our neighbor, another human created by Him and deserving of our aid. Today's encouragement was provided by Our Daily Bread Ministries.
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2: This is Ann Graham Lotz with Daily Light for Daily Living. On what foundation are you building your life? It's an important question, one we all need to consider. All around us, we see lives collapsing with broken hearts and broken homes and broken hopes. Lives with shattered minds, shattered emotions, shattered bodies. And we cry out, what's gone wrong? The answer is that the foundation on which the majority of people are building their lives is cracked and flawed. 1 Corinthians 3:11 tells us, for no one can lay any foundation other than the one already laid, which is Jesus Christ. There's only one foundation that will last, regardless of the crisis or pressures of life, and it's Jesus. Listen to me. Establish a personal relationship with Jesus, then develop it through your Bible reading and obedience so that it's strong enough to see you safely through life's storms and pressures. Build your life on the foundation that lasts. This is Ann Graham Lotz.

0: If you are in Christ, God has begun a work in you. So what is it that He's doing with you? Alistair Begg walks us through the Bible's answer to that question today on Truth for Life as he examines God's purpose for every believer's life, His process of fulfilling it, and His promise that helps us persevere in every circumstance.
1: I want to think with you this morning about the thesis, if you like, for the week, that it is the purpose of God to conform us to the image of His Son. And that's why we began in these verses in Romans chapter 8. If there is a good work that God has begun, which He promises to bring to completion at the day of Jesus Christ, and if that work is the work of salvation in all of its multifaceted dimensions, where would it be possible for us to reduce it, if you like, at least in our thinking, so that if somebody said to us, what is it that God is doing with you since He has apparently, by your testimony, made you one of His children? Is there something that we could actually say that would summarize the work of God? I suggest to you that there is. We could answer in the strength of the scriptures themselves and say, what God is doing is making me more like Jesus. For that, as you will see here from the 29th verse, is God's eternal purpose. His purpose from all of eternity. Those He foreknew, He predestined, notice, to be conformed to the likeness of His Son. To be shaped like His Son, to be molded into the very characteristics of Jesus. I'm not qualified to talk in these matters, but it is also suggested that couples, husbands and wives, married for a long time, become so interwoven with one another that it is not infrequent that they are asked if in actual fact they're brother and sister, because they've taken on so many characteristics of one another. It certainly would make some sense, wouldn't it? It would testify to the fact that we become like the company that we keep, that the presence that we engage in, the people that we spend time with, have an impact on us and we on them. That's why, incidentally, friendships formed are so important. That's why it is inevitable that we have to teach our young people, especially as they go into their teenage years, that friendships are seldom neutral. There are people in whose company it's easy to be good. There are people in whose company it's easy to be bad. And therefore, it is vitally important that we establish friendships that nurture and help and encourage and so on. Well, here we find that God, from all of eternity, is nurturing His children so that the children, those who are following after He who is the firstborn among many brothers and sisters, are actually being fashioned into the likeness of Jesus. Now, it is in light of that that I think we ought to study the verse, which is a far better known verse, which is a verse that precedes it, Romans 8, 28. And many of us would probably have neglected verse 29. It's a bit of a sticky verse. It raises all kinds of questions. And we tend to retreat into verse 28. And we know that in all things God works for the good of those who love Him, who've been called according to His purpose. And we press that into all kinds of service. But it is actually verse 29 that helps us to understand the good towards which God is working. And what is that good? That we might be conformed to the image of His Son. In the King James Version, I think it is, and we know that all things work together for good, as if somehow or another the things that are working to good. I think the NIV is a better translation, don't you? And we know that in all things, God works for the good. It is God who is at work in and through all the different things and aspects of our life, and He works according to His good purpose. And so, for example, James, when he writes concerning the trials that come into our lives, writes about them in a way that is frankly staggering. He begins his letter, you will remember, "Consider it pure joy when you face trials of various kinds." When these trials come into your life, he says, do not resent them as intruders, but welcome them as friends. Why? Not because you're a masochist, not because we rejoice when things are inherently and horribly difficult, but because of something that we know. And he says, we know that the testing of your faith develops perseverance, and perseverance must finish its work so that you may be mature and complete, not lacking anything. Well, when will that day dawn? I mean, hopefully we're a little more mature than we were last time we were together, a little more towards completion. But there are so many gaps and uncertainties. And that is why we recognize that there are lessons learned in those experiences, purposes that are accomplished in those experiences that aren't accomplished any other way. And I think many of us would testify to the fact that more spiritual progress has been made in our lives by way of disappointment and failure and tears than has actually been made in the realm of success and laughter. Not that we would go and seek these things out, but that we would recognize that Father knows best, that nothing is taking him by surprise, and that from all of eternity, in the ebb and flow of life, in that which we regard as good and bad, and sometimes horrible and impossible to deal with, in the challenges that we face that sometimes appear to never go away, in the experiences of unanswered prayer, or at least the answer comes back in a prolonged wait or in an apparent no, that still in the midst of all of that, God's eternal purpose is at work in the lives of his children. So that when we read Christian biography and we say to ourselves, what is God doing in the life of his children? What was he doing when they took their jackets and laid them down at the feet of a fellow called Saul of Tarsus? What was he doing in the life of Stephen? He was accomplishing his eternal plan to make Stephen just like Jesus. Doesn't seem right, does it?

in the righteousness of Christ. We are not put right with God on account of something done by us, nor are we put right with God on account of something done in us. We are put right with God on account of something done for us. So that, as Luther said, in one realistic way, the gospel is all outside of us. Now, if you think about that, it makes perfect sense, doesn't it? Because if you set yourself up for a little inventory this morning, here I am, Monday, and you say to yourself, now let me just do an inventory of how well I'm progressing. How's my prayer life? On a scale of 1 to 10, with 10 being high, what do you want to give yourself? You brave enough to give yourself a 4? There you go, 4. Okay, so we haven't even hit the 50% mark. All right? A scale of 1 to 10, witnessing in the speculator area ever since I got here, shining for Jesus and giving a word of testimony if the opportunity arises. Scale of 1 to 10, with 10 being high. Someone wants an 8? We need to wait for tomorrow. Tomorrow is about humility. The rest of us will be hard-pressed to give ourselves a 2. And so we could go down the inventory. Because our hearts condemn us, and justifiably so. Because if we constantly look within to see how well we're doing, as a basis of our standing with God, we will constantly feel that we have no standing with God. But when we realize that God's eternal purpose, which He is definitely going to complete, is to conform us to the image of His Son, and that the ongoing process in which we find ourselves engaged is that very self-same thing, that we are being transformed into the likeness of Jesus Christ. Notice it's in the passive as well. We are being transformed into His likeness. Well, is this passivity? No, but it is a reminder to us that this is a process that is Spirit-endued and in which we are involved. We don't just sit back and let it happen. There are means of grace which God has provided, so that as we avail ourselves of the means of grace, we make progress. So, for example, when the writer of the Old Testament speaks prophetically of the Son, he says about the Son, that is Jesus, "You have loved righteousness and hated wickedness." So I know that I am not making much progress in being conformed to the likeness of Jesus if I've determined that I'm going to love wickedness and hate righteousness. It just doesn't happen, you see. Because the grace of God that has appeared, Titus 2, teaches us to say no to ungodliness and all kinds of wickedness, and to live upright and self-controlled lives in this present age. The Spirit that teaches us through the Word enables us by His presence within us, but no more than God believes for us so that we might be saved, because He doesn't, we must believe in order that we might be saved. So the work of God within us to make us like Jesus is His work, in which He includes our endeavors. So, for example, in Philippians, work out your own salvation with fear and trembling. In other words, get up off your hind legs and let's get going. For it is God who is at work in you, both to will and to do of His good pleasure. The purpose from all of eternity, the process which is ongoing, and finally, the promise that keeps our chins up and allows us to keep heading in the right direction. 1 John chapter 3. And verse 2, "Dear friends, now we are children of God, and what we will be has not yet been made known." It's okay to say, "I don't know." Somebody came to the Apostle John after one of the services and said, "The Apostle John, what are we going to be?" He says, "Well, frankly, I don't know the answer to that question." I'm always very encouraged by the agnosticism that I find in the Bible. "Dear friends, now we are the children of God, and what we will be, we don't know yet, because it hasn't been revealed in fullness. But we do know this, that when He appears," here's our phrase, "we shall be like Him." Now, we are not to be surprised by that, because the very reason that God has saved us is in order that

0: And what he anticipates and he affirms is the fact that not only will we be like him, but we will be with him. In fact, you know, when he says, I really don't know whether I should leave or whether I should stay with you and so on, the fact of the matter is, he says, I don't know whether I should depart and be with Christ or stay with you for a little while longer. So for Paul, the anticipation is that we will be with him. For John, the anticipation is that we will be like him. And for all the rest, we can wait confidently and contentedly. Two children's songs as our close. I wish to be like Jesus, so humble and so kind. His words were always tender. His voice always divine. But no, I'm not like Jesus. As anyone can see, O Savior, come and help me and make me just like thee. And the final one, cleanse me from my sin, Lord, and put your power within, Lord, and take me as I am, Lord, and make me all your own, and keep me every day, Lord, in the narrow way, Lord, and make my heart your palace and your royal throne. Ethics is an exhortation to become what we're not. The call of Christianity is to become what we are. You are in Christ. Come on now. Let's be like Christ.
1: 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I hope you're enjoying Alistair's exploration of the identity and work of Jesus in this series called To Know Christ. 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Today we are recommending a book that complements our current series. It's a book by Sinclair Ferguson. It's called Union with Christ, The Blessings of Being in Him. 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I hope you'll take the opportunity to worship with your local church family on Sunday, and then join us Monday when we'll consider why Jesus, our Creator and Savior, would stoop to wash the feet of His disciples, even His betrayers' feet. The Bible teaching of Alistair Begg is furnished by Truth for Life, where the learning is for living.

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2: I said, Lord, thank you that you said no to the prayer of your son. 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
3: Dr. Erwin Lutzer is back for another powerful discussion about prayer, why we pray, how God uses prayer to transform us, and how we can learn to align our will with His. Today on Focus on the Family with Jim Daly, we're going deeper on the subject. I'm John Fuller.
4: John, we're going to address one of the hardest areas of the Christian life, and that's when we turn to the Lord in prayer and it doesn't get answered. It doesn't get answered the way we expect. We feel silent or alienated from the Lord. That is okay to feel that way, but what we do with that is critical before the Lord. It's our attitude, and man, we covered so much great territory last time with Dr. Lutzer. Mm-hmm. It was good stuff.
3: It really was.
4: And you know, one of the things in our journey together in this life is how do we go deeper into relationship with Christ? And I'm excited because I think day two will be power-packed again with how our attitude needs to reside within God's heart and hands, and then what are we learning in that process to mm-hmm. be deeper in Him.
3: Yeah, be sure to go back and listen to that previous episode with Dr. Lutzer. It's easiest to find on our app, and you can download that, or you can go online or catch it on YouTube. Now, Dr. Lutzer is Pastor Emeritus of the Moody Church in Chicago. He's served there as senior pastor for 36 years, and he's got three radio programs in the U.S. and internationally. He's online. He's a busy guy. He's written over 70 books, and we're so pleased to have him back to talk about this one, Why Doesn't God Answer My Prayers? A Biblical Guide to God's Hidden Purposes.
4: Dr. Lutzer, welcome back. What a great day we had yesterday.
2: Jim, the reason I'm so excited is because I think that people who have given up on God and given up on prayer are going to be encouraged to go to God with greater faith and greater understanding that His hidden purposes, though they are indeed hidden from us, are fully known by Him, and that even in unanswered prayer, there are tremendous issues that God is dealing with that is hidden from our sight.
4: Yeah, and it, again, is so good. So many lessons out of our discussion last time. You know, one of the biggest struggles that we can have is not an answer in our prayers, it's silence. You know, we don't hear from God, or seemingly we don't hear from God when we've petitioned Him for whatever it might be, some pain that we have. I guess Paul experienced that. You know, he had the thorn in the flesh, and at some point, he thought, okay, this is going to stay, and I'm not going to pray anymore for that. I've petitioned God. He basically said no, and we'll keep moving. Job is another example of perhaps that silence that I'm talking about, where he was hit hard. In fact, it's a very intriguing thing, and I'd love you to comment on this too, that Satan entered into the presence of God and said, give me your servant Job. He'll turn on you the minute he has a chance. And God responds to Satan.
2: Here's a very important lesson. Never interpret the silence of God as the indifference of God.
4: Mm.
2: God may be silent, but He is not indifferent. Now let me pick up on Job since you mentioned that. Here's the remarkable thing that you have to understand. Job did not know the first two chapters of his book.
4: Right.
2: He didn't know that God and Satan had had this dialogue and that he was going to be tested. If he had known that, he'd have been able to endure this trial much better. All that he knows is For no apparent reason, he has 10 dead children on the hilltop. His wife is very skeptical, as we all know. Job's wife is oftentimes highlighted. And Job does not understand any of that. He doesn't know that the whole world is going to hear about his faith later on through the Bible. Mm-hmm. All that is hidden from him. All that he knows is this, and since we're speaking theology here, he doesn't say, the Lord gave and the devil took away. He saw the sovereignty of God behind his experience, and he said, the Lord gave and the Lord took away. Blessed be the name of the Lord. And he said that without any explanations as to what God was doing. That is real faith.
4: Yeah. Erwin, let me ask for that person that is suffering right now, and they've given their prayers over to God, and they are interpreting it as, I may not be important to him, I don't feel he sees me. I mean, that's one of the greatest desperations in humanity, not being seen. And then for those that have faith in God, if you translate it, unlike Job, if you translate it to, he doesn't care about me, he doesn't see me in my affliction, it's exactly opposite of what Scripture is telling us. But speak to the heart of that for that suffering person.
2: I want to emphasize the fact that the Apostle Paul, since you mentioned him at the beginning, the Apostle Paul goes to God because he has a thorn in the flesh, from Satan, by the way. That's interesting. And three times he entreats the Lord and says, please take it away. Twice the Lord says, nothing. The third time he says, no, but I'll give you grace. And to the person who is suffering there, who has asked God for specific healing, as the Apostle Paul did, we don't know exactly what his thorn was. For the person who's suffering there, could I give you that word of encouragement? Cleave to God's grace. We do not have God's understanding, but we do have the assurance of grace and the fact that Jesus said that all things are known, and he even said to his disciples, don't worry about tomorrow because today has enough trouble. And what he's saying is the God who takes care of the birds is the God who is going to take care of you. And he says, are you not of much more value than many sparrows? So my dear friend, bring your doubts to God, but at the same time know this, that God is on your side. He is there for you, and he's going to give you grace to endure. And grace is like a pillow upon which a weary traveler can lay his head. You don't have to understand in order to believe.
4: Dr. Lutzer, I often have this thought of the disappointed Christian. I mean, if you were to take your last breath in that moment of angst, God hasn't answered your prayer and you're disappointed, and let's just, that assumption that, whoop, in the next second, you're right in front of the Lord. You're done with this life. It just happened. And you're carrying that into that conversation with God. Man, I don't want to be there. I would much rather be all the examples that you've given. You know, the Lord giveth and the Lord taketh away. Blessed be the name of the Lord. That's how I would want to enter into heaven with my attitude. I feel like that's a discipline of having, you know, thinking, not in fear, this isn't a fearful thought, but I'm going to face the Lord. Each one of us is going to face the Lord. Wouldn't you much rather face him with an attitude of gratitude as opposed to, I've got 10 questions for you, Lord?
2: Yeah, and whether or not those questions will be relevant once you die, that's a question we don't have an answer to.
4: Right.
2: But I want to say this, Jim, to the person who is dying with doubts, even though they are true believers, we are not promised an easy journey. We are only promised a safe landing. So when you arrive in heaven, you will arrive there with the knowledge that you were bought by Christ, you belong to him, and you're going to be with him forever. Because we as human beings oftentimes, I mean, if you were before a firing squad, it might not be a happy experience where you say, oh Lord, I'm so glad for this. It may be very difficult, it is fearful, but as a believer, You will arrive at your destination, and Jesus is going to be there for you, even as he was for Stephen, who was stoned.
3: Yeah.
2: Mm. And that's a very interesting insight into eternity. Stephen is stoned. He looks up into heaven. Jesus is standing. The only time in the New Testament when Jesus is standing, he's always seated at the right hand of God. And Jesus is saying, Stephen, these stones are going to hurt. You're going to go through a lot of suffering, but I just want you to know that when you die, I'm going to be here for you.
4: Yeah. Mm-hmm. That's exactly the point I was trying to make. But you got to contemplate this because it's big. Are you capable of going down like Stephen?
2: Well,
4: attitudinally, maybe not being stoned and the roughness of that, but even, man, even in our attitude to be able to go down with your will be done, Lord.
2: And yeah, into thy hands I commit my spirit.
4: Yeah.
2: That phrase was on the lips of most people, most martyrs who died for the faith.
4: Yeah.
2: Imitating Jesus, whose last words on the cross were, Father, into thy hands I commit my spirit. And that would be the ideal attitude with which we should die.
4: You know, an interesting story that I've come across, I was out visiting a donor who builds 911 rescue boats in the Seattle area, and a wonderful man. And he asked me to come down and just spend a day with him at the factory and watch how they do it. And I'm always, it's like how it's made.
3: Mm-hmm.
4: And he said, I don't know if Joe's here today, but Joe's got a pretty interesting testimony you're going to need to hear. So I'm thinking the whole time. So we're almost three quarters of the way through the day, and here comes this man running at me. And I'm thinking, this must be Joe. And Joe runs up, and he was on the assembly line in some capacity. But he came up to me and said, hey, I'm Joe. I love Focus on the Family, Mr. Daly. Thanks for being here today. And I said, Joe, I've heard you've got quite a testimony. He goes, yeah, I got a diagnosis of cancer. But cancer, who cares? We're all going to go down. I don't care how we go. I was like, okay, that's an interesting statement. I said, what happened? And he said, well, I had stage 4 cancer, and that night I'm already in the hospital getting a chemo treatment. And he said, the brightest light, when everybody left the room, the brightest light appeared at the end of my bed. And it was so pure, pure love. It felt like I was going to pop. And he went through that story. And that wasn't even the most relevant part. He just said, I don't care what gets me. Something's going to get all of us. I can't wait to be tapped in to that source of love once again.
3: Hmm.
4: Wow.
2: Yes, Jim, you know, the statistics on death are very impressive. And I remember sitting with a man who would die 40 days later. He said to me, if I could sign something to get out of this, I would. But he said, and he was 64 years old, he said, I would have to come back to this moment anyway, because there's no way to get out of death. And so if it happens when you're younger or it happens when you're older, it may not matter much to you. Of course, those who are left behind, they struggle. But, you know, in the book of Hebrews, it says that Jesus died to deliver those who, through fear of death, were all their lifetime subject to bondage. So to the person out there who's a true believer, just know this. Yes, we can't avoid death. We can prepare for it. But the simple fact is this. You are going to arrive in glory.
4: Yeah. Wow.
3: Yeah, what an assurance, what a confidence we can have in our faith in Christ. Dr. Erwin Lutzer is our guest today on Focus on the Family with Jim Daly, and such great insights, such powerful scriptures and examples to help you in your doubts and in your struggles in prayer. We want to equip you to thrive in Christ. That's why we're here as a ministry. And so get a copy of this book. It's going to help you do that. We've got it at focusonthefamily.com/broadcast.
4: Dr. Lutzer, I have been bursting at the seams here to ask you this question. And I think it's one of the most important questions as an example. And you've done a great job giving us, you know, Abraham and Job and Paul and others in Scripture. Let's go to the source, Jesus. I mean, he goes into the Garden of Gethsemane. He knows what's coming. He knows his death is imminent, and it's going to be horrible. Scourging, hanging on a cross. And he prays to the Father. What do we take away from how he prayed?
2: Jim, I want to share my heart with you and with everyone else who is listening. Because when I studied this, it was so transforming. Here's the thing. First of all, Jesus is in agony. He asks Peter, James, and John to join him. They, of course, fall asleep. And he goes, according to Matthew, face down on the ground. And he is in great agony. Why? Because he has to drink the cup that his Father gave him. And we know that the cup is the cup of God's wrath. Mm. I want everyone to visualize this. Imagine all of the sin of the world, all compressed, and all of the judgment of God on sin compressed into 3 hours. And Jesus is going to endure that. For a period of time, he's going to be separated from the Father. Fellowship will be broken. The ontological relationship of the Trinity will be totally intact. But Jesus is going to have to say, my God, the only time in the New Testament where he called God, God, and not his Father, my God, why hast thou forsaken me? All right, he needs the help of the disciples. So Jesus is going through unbelievable agony. And by the way, if all depression and fear were sinful, Jesus would sin. But he's sinless. I mean, these kinds of experiences are common to all of us.
4: So grief, that kind of grief is okay. That's in the scope of being godly.
2: Yes.
4: It's not ungodly.
2: Now, Jesus goes, and three times he prays to the Father. And this is in Mark chapter 14. Jesus says, Father, all things are possible with you. Remove this cup from me. And he prays that three times. And then Jesus says, nonetheless, whatever you will, let your will be done. Jim, when I realized this, I left my computer desk and I got on the floor before God, because what I'm going to share was so transforming. Our salvation was founded on an unanswered prayer. What if God had said, yeah, okay, from what I've seen of the human race, let's abort the plan. It's not worth it. These human beings, they're sinners. They love their sin. Let them go and be damned. You and I would not be redeemed. It's because the Father said no to the Son. You have to drink the cup. That is the basis of our salvation. And if I could shout this to everyone who's listening, I would say this, that God may be doing greater things through unanswered prayer than he is through answered prayer. And if I might take the time to just draw a couple of lessons about this. First of all, it's very evident that today's prayerless Christians become tomorrow's backsliders. Here's Peter, James, and John, who fell asleep along with the other disciples. They weren't praying with Christ. And before the chapter ends, you discover that they've all forsaken him. And so if you're a prayerless Christian, this certainly could happen to you. And Jesus said, watch and pray. Jim, you know that the reason we have to watch is to watch for enemies, right?
4: Mm.
2: Because there are enemies, and in our homes today, we have to watch for the enemies, the internet, and everything that comes to us. Watch and pray that you enter not into temptation. The spirit is willing, but the flesh is weak, and we've certainly all experienced that. But here's the thing. Though Jesus Christ's prayer was not answered in the affirmative, his prayer was heard. If you go to Hebrews chapter 5, you discover that Christ in his flesh offered prayers and supplications to God, and he was heard in that he feared. Now, eventually, of course, Jesus was raised from the dead. But notice this. According to Greek scholars, the word heard is positive. He was heard. And I want to say to all those who are listening, even your unanswered prayers are heard by God. I remember in Bible college visiting a home. We were doing some home visitation, and a woman came to the door, and she was wiping her tears from her cheeks. I still remember it vividly, though it was many years ago. And she said, "Oh, forgive me. I've just been praying for my son." Now, here's the thing. I don't know what happened to her son, but I do know this, that her prayer was heard. So remember this, in Revelation chapter 5, it says that the 24 elders fell down before the Lord, and it says each of them had a golden bowl filled with incense, which is the prayers of the saints. So my dear friend, keep praying. Keep trusting, even if your prayer isn't answered. Remember this, God may have a hidden agenda. And let us begin to thank him for unanswered prayers, because we know that if they are unanswered, there must be a good reason, even if we don't know what that reason is. To be very clear, we have to live by promises, not explanations. And so you and I must recognize here that our Savior experienced unanswered prayer, and thank God he did. When I was on the floor before the Lord, when this finally hit me, I said, "Lord, thank you that you said no to the prayer of your son. Thank you, because if you had said yes, we'd have not been redeemed." So to repeat, God may have agendas that are much greater than our experience. And what we need to do is to lean into that and say, we don't have to understand in order to keep believing. This is the trial of your faith.
4: Right. And that greater is wiser as well. God has wisdom beyond what we could imagine.
2: To everyone listening, at the end of the day, it's not my will. It's not your will. Accept the will of God for you, even though it's very different than God's will for somebody else. And say, "Nevertheless, not my will, but thine."
4: Powerful words, and a powerful revelation, actually, that we're saved through an unanswered prayer. What a statement. That had to be the biggest aha.
2: Well, not
4: in
2: only
4: writing
2: that,
4: this book.
2: For a moment, I shuddered.
4: Yeah.
2: Oh, yeah. God, thank you, Father, that you did not answer the prayer of your son.
4: Think of that. Think of the pain of that.
2: Yeah. And then Jesus drank the cup, and the cup came from the Father. I need to explain this. Wicked hands crucified Christ. But there's a limit to what wicked hands can do. There comes a time when wicked hands can no longer do anything, and we are in God's hands. So Jesus experienced all of the wickedness of Herod, of course, and the Romans and the Jews and all that. But that was okay. That was the cup that was given to him by his Father. And I'm speaking to people today who are going through suffering at the hands of unbelievers, maybe also the hands of believers. They need to see that this cup has been given to them of God. The source may be evil, but ultimately, because it's under God's control, God is using that for good. And so Jesus drank the cup, and thank God he did.
4: Yeah, powerful words. Right at the end here, Dr. Lutzer, Johnny Erickson Tada is a person that we all know, her and her husband Ken. Terrible teenage diving accident left her a paraplegic. She's probably one of the most amazing living inspirations in the world. I mean, she just wakes up gritting through the pain and all the suffering that she deals with, to sing for the Lord, to paint. But she has to wake up every day with that willingness. Speak to the power of her testimony.
2: I heard her say, and this of course is a paraphrase, that when that accident happened so many years ago, first of all, she wanted to die. She wanted to commit suicide. She couldn't do that, thankfully. And then she said she went to healing services, And everyone told her that John chapter 5 is the story for you. It's the story of the man at the pool of Bethesda. About 40 years later, she's taken to Israel. Of course, she's in a wheelchair, and she goes to the pool of Bethesda. And she said that when she sat there, she thanked God that she had not been healed 40 years earlier. Because of all the good that God did through her as a result of her suffering. Thank God, even when your prayers are unanswered, because God may have a bigger vision to do in you and through you than you will ever find out about in this life.
4: So true. And, you know, Johnny, if you're listening, we love you, and thank you for that witness. Yeah. That's what we mean by being a witness for Christ. And sometimes it's the short straw, but she's lived it so well, so well. Dr. Lutzer, this has been so good. There's so much more in the book. We can't cover it all. And man, everybody needs a copy of this great resource. So thank you for being with us these past 2 days. Really good, good insights. Thank you.
2: Thank you, Jim and John.
4: Yeah, so appreciate it. Let me turn to you and say, have you been praying? Do you have a habit of prayer? Have you made it important in your life? If the answer is no, and I'm not laying guilt on you, I'm just saying prayer is powerful. Prayer is important. I'm so grateful that Jean and I are able to start days mostly with prayer, not every day, to be honest, but we should be every day. And together as a couple, and certainly as an individual. So it's a discipline, it's a habit that you need to form for all the right reasons. And I know you've heard that through the great answers that Dr. Lutzer has provided through the questions. And I hope you'll be wanting to get a copy of this book. Be a partner in ministry with us. Just make a gift of any amount. If you cannot afford it, call us. I'm willing to put my neck out there to say, we'll do that, trusting others will cover the cost of that if you need it. And everybody, again, should have a copy. Mm-hmm. Money shouldn't be the issue, and let's not make it the issue. Get a hold of us, get a copy. If you can support us, we'll send it as our way of saying thank you. If you can't, we're going to send it and help you.
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8: Today shows a high of 95 degrees with a low of 75 degrees, partly cloudy.
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11: Should God cast away his people Israel? No, God will not cast away his people. On the contrary, God will save his people. I've been in Israel a couple of times, and one of the most wonderful things that you're able to say to those people over there is the fact that there's a great future for you. God is going to redeem this entire nation.
12: Welcome to Grace to You with John MacArthur. I'm your host, Phil Johnson. With all of the turmoil in the Middle East these days, especially where the nation of Israel is concerned, perhaps a question has come into your mind. What is God's plan for Israel? How should we think about the promises God made to that nation in Scripture? And if you're a Christian, why do you need to know what God has in store for Israel? What's the practical value of that? Consider those questions with John MacArthur today as he continues his study, The Return and Reign of Jesus Christ. So now, if you're able, turn in your Bible to Zechariah chapter 10 as John begins the lesson.
11: The entire 11th chapter of Romans deals with the question that is introduced in the first verse of that chapter, and the question is, has God cast off his people Israel? That's a very vital question. That's a question that theologians are still discussing today. That's a question that is highly debated and heatedly discussed in theological seminaries and colleges around America and around the world. Has God cast off his people Israel? The next verse of the 11th chapter of Romans answers the question, and that is the second verse. And the second verse simply states the fact that God has not cast off his people Israel, that is the remotest possible thought. It says, God hath not cast away his people whom he foreknew. In other words, by the time you get to the 11th chapter of Romans, God is still dealing in the fulfillment of his promises to Israel. He has not set them aside. And from then, as you progress through the 11th chapter, Paul develops that particular thought. What is, in fact, God's plan for Israel? And it culminates in verse 26 of Romans 11, which says, "So all Israel shall be saved. As it is written, there shall come out of Zion the deliverer who shall turn away ungodliness from Jacob." Why is God going to fulfill that? "For this is my covenant unto them, when I shall take away their sins." And verse 29 says, "And the gifts and callings of God are without repentance." Should God cast away his people Israel? No, God will not cast away his people. On the contrary, verse 26 and following says, God will save his people. I've been in Israel a couple of times, and one of the most wonderful things that you're able to say to those people over there is the fact that there's a great future for you. God is going to redeem this entire nation. God has not cast you off. And one of the reasons that America has been such a great friend of Israel is because of the Christian testimony of America. The Israelis know that there are many of us who believe in the restoration of Israel. They know that. There are many evangelical Christians who have made friends with the Israelis. So this is a promise that has not been negated. God is going to redeem the nation of Israel. In Isaiah chapter 59 and verse 20 and 21, we read concerning this same fulfillment, the same prophecy, "And the Redeemer shall come to Zion." That was quoted in Romans 11. "And unto those who turn from transgression in Jacob, saith the Lord. As for me, this is my covenant with them, says the Lord. My spirit that is upon thee, and my words which I have put in thy mouth, shall not depart out of thy mouth, nor out of the mouth of thy seed, nor out of the mouth of thy seed's seed, saith the Lord, from henceforth and forever." In other words, God says there is a forever plan for Israel. There is a forever message that will abide in Israel that culminates when the Redeemer comes to Zion. Now, three things that stand out in that prophecy should be taken note of. One, the Redeemer will come out of Zion. He will be Jewish. Two, he will turn ungodliness away from Jacob. 3, he will take away their sins. So there is coming a Redeemer who will turn them away from their ungodliness and forgive their sins, and that is salvation. This all comes under what Jeremiah calls the new covenant. The old covenant was a covenant of death. The new covenant is a covenant of life. And Israel will experience the new covenant according to Jeremiah 31 and verse 33. It says this, "But this shall be the covenant that I will make with the house of Israel. After those days, saith the Lord, I will put my law in their inward parts and write it in their hearts and will be their God, and they shall be my people. And they shall teach no more every man his neighbor and every man his brother, saying, Know the Lord. For they shall all know me, from the least of them to the greatest of them, saith the Lord. For I will forgive their iniquity, and I will remember their sin no more." Now, when Israel is saved, what happens? What all is involved in their redemption? That is the theme of chapter 10. Just exactly what occurs? What are the constituent benefits of salvation? These features are the features that will really come to Israel in the day of their salvation. This is what you can tell any Jew, or any Gentile for that matter, about what God is going to do for Israel in the day when Jesus comes. Feature number one, and I'm going to jump into verse 4 for number one and then backtrack. Feature number one, the first thing Israel will receive is a divine redeemer. The divine redeemer. Verse 4. Out of him, and the him there refers back to its antecedent in verse 3, which is the house of Judah. So out of Judah came forth the corner. Out of him the nail. Out of him the battle bow. And out of him every oppressor together. Now let's go back and look at this verse. Zechariah reminds the people that the Messiah is coming, and he identifies him in this verse. Really, this is one of the richest messianic prophecies in the Old Testament, and it's not one that's studied very often, and yet it's just really loaded. In many of the former prophets, now you've heard of the former prophets and the latter prophets? You haven't heard of the former prophets and the latter prophets, okay? The former prophets are the prophets who prophesied prior to the Babylonian exile. The latter prophets are the prophets who prophesied after they came back from exile. Now, the former prophets had many things to say about the Messiah. Many things about what he would be and how he would look and how he would fulfill prophecy and so forth. Many of the things that were clearly stated in the former prophets are then picked up again by the latter prophets. Now, Zechariah, as a latter prophet after the exile, picks up 3 things about the Messiah that are from the former prophets. He calls the Messiah a cornerstone, a nail, and a battle bow. Now, these 3 things give us a tremendous insight into the Messiah. He will come from the house of Judah, because it says out of him, and we know that the Lord Jesus Christ is called the Lion of what tribe? The tribe of Judah. We know that is the source. He will come from the nation Israel. He will come from the tribe of Judah. He will come from the town of Bethlehem, and we know that from Micah 5:2, O thou Bethlehem Ephrata, though thou be little among the sons of Judah, out of thee shall he come forth. So the nation Israel, the tribe Judah, the portion of land will be Judah's, and the very village in Judah's portion will be Bethlehem. So out of Judah will he come. How tremendous it is that Jesus fulfilled that prophecy, that he was from Israel, that he was from the tribe of Judah, and that when he was born, his people were in a portion of land belonging to Judah in a very obscure, nondescript village called Bethlehem, exactly as the prophet had said in Micah chapter 5 and verse 2. Now, having established that, the Spirit then gives Zechariah 3 pictures of the Messiah, 3 pictures of the divine Redeemer, this great prophet who will come, this great deliverer. The first one is that he is called in Hebrew Pinach, and that means the cornerstone. Verse 4 calls him simply the corner. That's a messianic title. And in the former prophets, such as Isaiah 28:16, it says, "Therefore thus saith the Lord God, Behold, I lay in Zion for a foundation, a stone, a tested stone, a precious cornerstone, a sure foundation, and he that believeth shall not be ashamed." So Isaiah prophesied that he would be a stone, a tested stone, a precious stone, a cornerstone, a foundation stone. That has to be Jesus Christ. none other than Jesus Christ. And as you look at the New Testament, you find that Jesus Christ repeatedly is stated to be the cornerstone. In Romans 9, verse 32, it says, "They stumbled at the stumbling stone, as it is written, Behold, I lay in Zion a stumbling stone and a rock of offense, and whosoever believeth on him shall not be ashamed." And it's clear that Paul is referring to Jesus Christ, who is the stumbling stone over which Israel stumbled. In 1 Corinthians chapter 1 and verse 23, "We preach Christ crucified, unto the Jews a stumbling stone." In Ephesians, the stone takes a little bit of a different approach, and in Ephesians 2:20 it says, "And you are built upon the foundation of the apostles and prophets, Jesus Christ himself being the chief cornerstone." So sometimes he is a stone of stumbling, and sometimes he is a cornerstone, and sometimes he is a precious stone. But that is a common Old Testament designation. Daniel chapter 2 verse 34 calls him a stone. In fact, Daniel calls him a stone cut out without hands, and he is the crushing stone that comes in judgment to destroy the Gentile world powers. So Jesus is a stone. The Messiah will be a stone. Here, it is not the crushing aspect that is emphasized. That's emphasized in other parts of the Bible, that he is a smiting rock. Matthew 21:44, a crushing stone of judgment. That is not the emphasis here. Zechariah says he is a cornerstone. He is a stone that holds up the walls. He is a supporting stone. He will give support and he will give stability. That's the idea. For the safety and stability of a building, almost everything depends on the foundation. Anybody who builds knows that. And what Zechariah is saying here is really the same thing. He is saying Christ is the one who will come and give stability to Israel, and that's the thing they've needed for so many centuries. Barron, David Barron, in his great commentary on Zechariah, says, "The great architect of the universe has purposed for himself from all eternity to raise out of frail, imperfect human materials a glorious temple for his own eternal habitation through the Spirit, which when completed shall show forth even more than the material temple of the universe to principalities and powers the infinite power and manifold wisdom of God. And in order to ensure that temple's eternal safety, he has bestowed great care on the foundation. He himself has laid it. And the tried and precious cornerstone, which he has laid as the basis of this mystical structure, is his own Son, who is perfected forevermore, against whom the gates of hell cannot prevail." And so we can say, let the storms rage and let infidelity assail and let men and devils do their utmost. When God sets Jesus as the cornerstone, the foundation stands sure. And we know that now, don't we? Because Christ is the cornerstone of the foundation of the church. And we have seen the church stand and weather the storm. And someday he'll become the cornerstone of Israel. You know, there's something else about this cornerstone concept that struck me as I was studying it, and that is that a cornerstone holds up two walls. It's in the corner. It holds up two walls. And without pushing the point too far, I think it's kind of interesting to realize that the cornerstone Christ holds up the two walls that make up the redeemed people, and that is the church and Israel. And where there used to be a wall between us, we now have a common cornerstone. And someday when Israel enters its kingdom, we'll enter it with Israel. And when we go into eternity, we'll go in together. And I dare say by the time we hit eternity, there won't be any way to tell us apart. In fact, for all those who know and love the Lord Jesus Christ today who are a part of Israel, they'll have to find a spot in both walls. He is the cornerstone for two people. And he will give stability and solidarity and foundation to Israel. That's the promise of God for them. The day is coming when you're going to get solidarity. The second thing that he calls this divine redeemer is the nail. Now that's a most interesting term in Hebrew. It refers to two kinds of nails in its use in the Old Testament. One is a tent stake. When they would put a tent up, they would run great pieces of rope out from the extremity of the tent on its outer part, and they would drive a stake into the ground to hold the tent. You've seen it at any tent you've ever seen. But the word not only has to do with a tent stake, but it is also used, and I'll show you where in a minute, to refer to the great nail that they drove into the middle post of the tent. Now, when they put up a tent in those days to live in their traveling, it was a big tent. It wasn't some little dinky pup tent. It was a big tent. And in the middle, they would have a pole, almost like a ship's mast. And there weren't any walls to hang anything on, so the pole in the middle, into it was driven a big nail in which the valuable ornaments of the house were hung. Whatever glorious art displays were to be hung in the tent, they were hung on the nail driven into the post. Often, according to one writer that I was reading, the wealth of that entire family would be hung on that peg for the admiration of all who came in. Now, I really believe that that's precisely what God is going to do with Jesus Christ. It is possible that he's referring here to the idea that he's the nail to hold the tent of Israel together. But I think if we connect up with what else we find in the scripture about this nail concept, what God is really going to do is that God is going to make Christ the nail in the midst of his kingdom on which all the glory of the kingdom hangs. Do you see? That's the essence of the picture. If you go back to Zechariah 6:13, it says, "He shall build the temple of the Lord and bear the glory." In other words, Christ will build the temple, and within that temple, he will bear the glory. See? He will bear the glory. The glory will be hung on him. Full millennial splendor will be his. Now, let me give you another reason why I believe this is probably the meaning here. Look in your Bible at Isaiah 22. Isaiah 22. As one old preacher I heard said, turn to Isaiah. Isaiah 22, verse 23. Now watch this. And this is talking about, as so often we've told you, it's talking about a human fulfillment and then a future fulfillment in Christ. The human fulfillment of this prophecy is Eliakim. Eliakim was a very wonderful man, a very godly man. And Eliakim is the historical fulfillment, but Messiah is the ultimate. In verse 23, he says, and we'll go right to the messianic element, I will fasten him like a nail in a sure place, and he shall be for a glorious throne to his father's house. Now watch 24. And they shall hang on him all the glory of his father's house. The offspring and the issue, all vessels of small quantity, from the vessels of cups to the vessels of flagons. Now you can see there, and in the next verse he says, the nail that is Eliakim will be removed, but the nail that is Messiah will never be removed. In other words, the ultimate fulfillment of this nail is forever. And he says, I'll put that nail in a sure place and I'll hang on it all the glory of the house, all the vessels and so forth. And you can see by that verse that they hung everything there. They hung any paintings or portraits or representations of the people in the family. They hung all their fancy pots and pans. They hung it all on there. You can't put a nail in a tent, folks. It had to be on that post in the middle. And so it is that they shall hang upon him the glory of his father's house. He will be the cornerstone, and he will be the nail on which the splendor of the kingdom will be hung. All the glory of the Davidic house will hang on the nail fastened in a sure place. And verse 25 of Isaiah says, in that day, saith the Lord of hosts, shall the nail that is fastened in a sure place be removed and be cut down and fall, and the burden that was on it be cut off, for the Lord has spoken it. Now, the only way we can interpret that verse is that the Eliakim nail will be cut off, not the nail that is referring to Christ. And sometime when we get the time to study that chapter, we'll look at that in more detail. But Christ is the nail that will never fall. Eliakim will, not Christ. Chapter 10 again in Zechariah, we come to the third term to describe the Redeemer. He is called the battle bow. The battle bow. Now, the Lord has already given us indication of what this is. Go back to chapter 9, verse 13. When he judged the Greece, Antiochus Epiphanes, he says, I bent Judah for me, filled the bow with Ephraim, raised up thy sons, O Zion, against thy sons, O Greece, and made thee like the sword of a mighty man. There you can see God already pictured as if he is an archer pulling a bow. And here God is seen as the battle bow itself. He is a conqueror without equal. He is a warrior who will come and destroy the enemy. Read Revelation 19:11. He comes in power to conquer and destroy. So, the first part of their salvation is that they will receive the divine Redeemer, who is a cornerstone, nail, and battle bow. Now, the result of this is that every oppressor together shall be scattered. What the verse is saying actually in the Hebrew is that all oppressors will be put out together. Israel will no more be oppressed. The divine Redeemer will conquer the enemy. So, promise number one in Israel's redemption, a divine Redeemer. Number two, divine reign, verse one. A divine Redeemer and divine reign. Look at verse one. Ask of the Lord rain in the time of the latter rain. So the Lord shall make bright clouds and give them showers of rain to everyone, grass in the field. Now, first of all, let's back up to verse 17 of chapter 9. When he's talking there about the kingdom and what it'll be like, he says, grain shall make the young men cheerful, and new wine shall make the maids cheerful, is implied. In other words, God is going to bring great harvests. Grain will flourish, grapes will flourish, and all you have to do is ask the Lord for it. Verse 1 of chapter 10. In the time of the latter

0: blossom like what? The rose. It shall blossom abundantly and rejoice even with joy and singing. The glory of Lebanon shall be given to it. And if you've ever been to Lebanon, Lebanon, before it was denuded so much, the only thing I can tell you about Lebanon is so fertile and so green and so lush. Parts of it look like a Lake Arrowhead area. Incredibly beautiful area. And he says the desert is going to look like Lebanon. And it's going to look like Carmel, and it's going to look like Sharon, and the valley of Sharon is the coastal valley, which is so green and beautiful, and Carmel is the range of mountains that goes up the coast to the north that is so green and nice, and the desert is going to look like that. Well, in order for that to happen in the desert, folks, you're going to have some real rain. God is going to make it rain, real rain. And verse 6, the lame man's going to leap like a deer, the tongue of the dumb is going to sing. And in the wilderness, watch this, shall waters break out and streams in the desert, and the parched ground shall become a pool, and the thirsty land springs of water. In the habitation of jackals, where each lay, shall be grass with reeds and rushes. Water everywhere! It's going to be like a water field in the desert. Literal rain. But it's more than that. Because while the Bible always promises a literal kingdom, with literal rain and literal water and literal fields growing with literal crops, it also speaks of spiritual blessing outpoured on the people of God. It's a truth in and of itself, and it's also an illustration of a spiritual truth that God is going to pour out the rain of marvelous blessing. In fact, in Hosea 6:1, come let us return to the Lord, for he's torn and he will heal. He has smitten, he will bind us up. And after 2 days he will revive us, and the third day he will raise us up, and we shall live in his sight. Now watch this. Then shall we know if we follow to know the Lord. His going forth is prepared as the morning, and he shall come to us as the rain, as the latter and former rain to the earth. In other words, God's outpoured blessing is likened to the rain. And so the latter rain here, the latter rain is the spring rain that comes in March and April, that's so indispensable to the crops. And he says, you're not only going to get literal latter rain, you're going to get the latter rain of God's blessing. I think all of that is encompassed in this thought in Zechariah 10:1. And the word here is most interesting. It says, he will give them, look at this, showers of rain. And the word there is a very special word in the Hebrew. It doesn't mean a violent, destructive rain, but the Hebrew means a productive, ample rain. It isn't going to be flooding them out. So the rain clouds will pour their water, and the clouds of God's blessing will pour their blessing. Father, thank you for our time. It's just been so good to enrich ourselves. The time has gone by so fast. Don't even realize, because of the joy we share in knowing your truth. Thank you for what everyone means to you and to each other. Thank you for this fellowship we have here. Father, I am so grateful that there are folks like this who faithfully, week after week, come to search the Scriptures and to throw their hearts open to the searchlight of the Word of God, to be convicted, to be challenged, to be encouraged. Thank you for that openness and that desire on their parts. And thank you, Father, for the privilege you've given me to teach. Somehow, Father, help me to be faithful. Help me to get past my own inadequacies and failures, be useful to you, to meet the needs of these people who are so faithful. Make us ever faithful, Father, to reach out to Israel, to assure them of this wonderful truth, but to also assure them that once a man dies, judgment is appointed, and then it's too late. There are many people alive right now who won't be alive, perhaps when Jesus comes to do all this, and for them it'll be too late. Give us a heart for Israel. Give us a heart for all those who will never be a part of your kingdom because they don't know you. And may we take Christ to them in the way we live, the way we speak. Thank you again, in Jesus' name, amen.
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0: 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Now for the entire Grace to You staff, I'm Phil Johnson. Watch Grace to You television this Sunday on DirecTV Channel 378. Then be back Monday when John MacArthur shows you how Israel will be transformed when the people of Israel finally accept Jesus as their rightful king, and what that transformation will mean for the rest of the world. It's another half hour of unleashing God's truth one verse at a time on Grace to You.
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3: If God says, when you place your trust in Him, you're saved through your faith in Christ, Satan comes along and says, no, you're not. God says, yes, you are. When you start doubting your salvation, whom did you choose to believe? Satan. What does the Bible say about Satan? He's the father of lies. He's the accuser of the brethren. Now, I either am going to believe what God says, or I'm going to believe what the devil says.
4: The Bible says that salvation is a free gift from God. Have you ever wondered if maybe it has some hidden exceptions or add-ons? Stay with us for In Touch, the teaching ministry of Dr. Charles Stanley, to hear a firm biblical affirmation that eternal life is truly a free gift to all who believe. Let's listen in to Dr. Stanley's message.
3: Now, what I'd like to do to begin with is to distinguish between the very idea of eternal security and assurance, because what I want to talk about primarily is the fact that you and I can have assurance that we have the gift of eternal life, because many people have the gift of eternal life but are not assured of it. And they'll go through all of their life sort of partially tormented oftentimes with the idea, well, suppose I really don't have it. Suppose I have made this decision, but I really and truly do not have eternal life. So let's talk about what eternal security is for a moment. Eternal security is that work of God by which He guarantees the gift of eternal life, once received, is forever and can never be lost. It is God's guarantee that the gift of eternal life, once received, is forever and cannot be lost. That's what eternal security is. Now, assurance is a confident realization that you possess eternal life. It is an intellectual and a spiritual recognition and confidence that you possess this life that lasts forever. So with that in mind, let's talk about why people doubt the idea that they really and truly have eternal life when, if you ask them, now, what did you do to receive Jesus Christ as your personal Savior? Here's what they'll tell you. Oftentimes they will give you the very exact truth that you and I know. They have acknowledged that Jesus Christ is the Son of God. They've acknowledged their sinfulness and that their sin has separated them from God. They've acknowledged that if they confess their sins, that Jesus will forgive them. They acknowledge that His death at the cross paid their sin debt in full. They acknowledge the fact that if they ask Jesus Christ to save them, He will do it. Go through all of that. Are you sure of your salvation? Well, they hesitate and hem haw around. I'm just not absolutely sure. So there's some very specific reasons. Now listen carefully. More than likely, if you doubt that you have the gift of eternal life, you doubt that you've been saved, you doubt that you're eternally secured by God, more than likely you're going to find a reason in one of these that I'm going to mention. So let's begin with the first one, and that's this. One of the reasons that people doubt their assurance, they have no assurance, they doubt their eternal security, they doubt their eternal life, is because they don't have it. That's the reason they doubt it, because they've never been saved. They had some good feelings, they made some decisions, they decided to change the way they were going to live. They walked down a church aisle and said, I want to be baptized, I want to join this church, I want to be better, I want to do good, I want to this, and I want to that, and I want to the other. And you know what? Never trusted Jesus Christ as their personal Savior. Never looked to the cross for the forgiveness of their sins. And so one of the primary reasons people have no assurance of salvation is because they've never trusted Jesus Christ personally, deliberately, willfully, at a moment in time, with their soul, with their spirit, with their whole eternal destiny. That's a primary reason. Well, another one of those reasons that people doubt their salvation, doubt what God has done in their life, and I think probably a reason that most people will usually deny and sometimes, is simply this. It's just a satanic attack. Now let me ask you a question. If God says, when you place your trust in Him, you're saved through your faith in Christ, Satan comes along and says, no, you're not. God says, yes, you are. When you start doubting your salvation, whom did you choose to believe? Satan. What does the Bible say about Satan? He's the father of lies. He's the accuser of the brethren. Now, I either am going to believe what God says, or I'm going to believe what the devil says. You see, it is cut and dried. It is black and white. It is very clear. It's not a matter of being dogmatic. It's a matter of facing the truth. And if I face the truth, I've got to believe what God says, and I've got to believe what the devil says. So it may be that Satan's just harassing you. And remember what he said to Eve? He said, now, wait a minute. Did God really, is that really what he said? Well, one of the primary reasons people doubt their eternal life is because they can't pinpoint the exact time. Now, there are people who say, well, I know I got saved back down somewhere, but you know what? I'm not sure exactly when it happened. So I don't know whether I'm saved or not. Well, let's talk about it. What did you do? Well, you know, I can't exactly remember that. Well, tell me about your attitude now. I mean, you know, want to live godly before Him, trusting Jesus Christ. I mean, to listen to their testimony be as good as any of ours. But they can't tell you the exact time. And so what happens? They begin to doubt that they were saved. Now listen, the Bible doesn't say, believe on the Lord Jesus Christ and don't ever forget when it happened and thou shalt be saved. It doesn't say that. Because I can name a few very, very, very prominent Christians in this country that none of us have doubt their salvation who tell you, I can't remember when. Now, somebody says, well, here's the prayer you pray, and you say, well, Lord, I do want to ask you to forgive me of my sins, and I'm trusting you as my personal Savior. In a split second somewhere in that, you become a child of God. Well, you know, I can remember the event, but I can't remember the day. I think it was in the summer. I know how old I was. But if somebody says, now, tell me exact when, I couldn't tell them that. But I can tell you for sure I know I'm saved. And there are multitudes of people out there who can't tell you the exact time. So when somebody says, well, you know, I'm not sure I can because I just can't remember. Now, you will also hear people say, if you can't remember the event and you can't remember the time, more than likely you've never been saved. Get down here on your knees. Well, you know what? You can't justify that. You can't prove that. There's nothing in the Bible that says that's true. Here's one of the most prominent reasons right here. Listen to this. Person says, sometimes I'll read the scripture to them and say, now, have you? Is that what you've done? You mean to tell me that you read the scripture, you asked Jesus Christ to forgive you of your sins, you told him personally, deliberately, willfully, in that moment in time, you were trusting him as your personal Savior? Yes, I did. And you're not sure? No, I'm not sure. After I read that to a person, then I give it and let them read it. If thou shalt confess with thy mouth the Lord Jesus, believe in your heart God raised him from the dead, thou shalt be saved. That true? Yes. Have you done that? Yes. Are you sure? Not sure. Well, after I give it to them about three times, and I have had some people read it 10 times. Now, read that to me again. Believe on the Lord Jesus Christ, thou shalt be saved. You believe? Yes, I do. You understand what believe means to believe? Yes, I do. You're not saved? Well, I'm not sure. Then I know what's wrong. Then I know there's something going on in their life which they either have not dealt with, refuse to deal with, which undercuts their assurance, which we said a few moments ago in the very beginning about sin. And so it comes up and finally, well, I never have been baptized. That's it. Well, what's that got to do with my assurance? It's got everything to do. And here's the reason. He says, as you go make disciples of all nations, baptizing them in the name of the Lord Jesus Christ, in the name of the Son of God, baptizing them in the name of the Father and the Son and the Holy Spirit, teaching them to observe all these things that I've commanded you, and Lord, I'll be with you all the way. My friend, let me tell you something. You can reason all you want to, but if you refuse to be baptized, once you're saved, you are deliberately, willfully living in disobedience to the will of God. You are not in the will of God. You're not living in the will of God for the simple reason that you have refused to do what God said do. Well, I'm already saved. I don't need to be baptized. You may already be saved, but you know what? You need to check your attitude. Because if you refuse to do what God says do, well, that water bothers me. Well, you know what? You'll get over it. It's real. It doesn't take very long. You know, dip you down, bring you right back up. That's not the excuse. There's something wrong. If you're unwilling to be baptized, either you're unsaved or you're living in rebellion. If baptism was good enough for Jesus and the command of Jesus, give me one biblical reason for not being baptized. And if your feeling is argumentative, and if your attitude is rebellion, then you need to ask yourself the question, have I ever been saved? Why would I resist something so simple but so profound and so meaningful in the eyes of Almighty God? Why would I resist that if something in my life was not absolutely, totally out of order with the plan of God? Another reason that people doubt their eternal gift of salvation is this. They say, you know what, I think maybe I may have committed unpardonable sin. I just have a feeling I have. Well, what did you do to commit that? Well, you know, I'm not sure, but way back young in my life, I feel like I have sinned so much in my life that I must have committed unpardonable sin. Well, what do you think that is? Well, they give you all kind of reasons of what they think. Let me tell you something. You're listening carefully. You cannot commit the unpardonable sin in this day and time. Listen to what the Bible says. If we confess our sins, all accept the unpardonable. No, that's not what he says. If we confess our sins, listen, God is faithful and he is right in forgiving, cleansing us, the Bible says, forgiving us our sins. Why? Because that's what Jesus went to the cross for. Now listen, if you die without Christ, there is no forgiveness on the other side. But as long as you have breath in this body of yours and you can ask God to forgive you of your sins, you can be forgiven no matter what. The Word of God says, if you confess your sins, he's faithful and just to forgive you. The Word of God says, he that cometh to me, I will in no wise cast him out. So when you say, well, I'm just afraid I've committed unpardonable sin. No, you haven't. You die without Christ, there's no pardon on the other side. And so when I think about all these reasons that people give for doubting our Lord, doubting his security, somewhere along the way, more than likely you've heard yours. Now, here's what I want to think about. You say, all right, I've heard all that, but now what's the real basis now of my assurance? There are four bases for our absolute, unwavering assurance that we are eternally secure in Him, that we have the gift of eternal life once we trust Christ as our Savior. And the first basis of it is this: the powerful, unchanging promises of Almighty God. I want you to turn, if you will, let's start with John 3:16. I'll take you through a few verses here. The powerful, awesome, unchangeable promises of God. And here's one of them. Number one, John 3:16. For God so loved the world that He gave His only begotten Son, that whosoever believes in Him should not perish but have everlasting life. Promise number one. Chapter number 5. And listen to this verse. Verse 24. Truly, truly, I say to you, he who hears my word, this is the Son of God, he who hears my word and believes Him, God who sent me, has presently eternal life, does not come into condemnation or judgment, but has already passed out of eternal death into eternal life. Now listen to that. He says, if we believe, if we hear it and we believe it, we have already passed out of eternal death into eternal life. Look, you will, in verse chapter 10. This is the last one. Chapter 10. Look at this. Verse 27. These are all the promises of God, all in just one book of the Bible. Verse 27. My sheep hear my voice. I know them and they follow me. I give unto them. Listen to this. I give unto them eternal life. They shall never perish. No one shall snatch them out of my hand. Period. My Father who gave them to me is greater than all. No one's able to snatch them out of my Father's hand. I am the Father one. And look at that verse. Look, if you will, in verse 28. I give unto them eternal life. They shall never perish. No one shall snatch them out of my hand. Who can take you out of God's hand? Nobody. Somebody says, well, I can just get out on my own. No, you can't. No, you can't. You say, well, he says somebody else snatch you out. Well, listen, nobody can take you out of God's hand. He says, no one is able to snatch them out of the Father's hand, and I am the Father one. You know what he says? You can't lose it. So rest in it. So basis number one, the awesome, irrevocable, unchangeable promises of God. That is the first basis of it. The second basis is this, the unconditional love of God for us. Look, if you will, in the 8th chapter of Romans, and listen to this awesome passage that we know. He says in verse 33, who shall bring a charge against God's elect? God is the one who justifies. He says, for example, who can charge any one of us with anything that would cause God to cast us out? No one. Then he says, who is the one who condemns? Christ Jesus is He who died. Yes, rather, who was raised and who's at the right hand of God to make intercession for us. Then he asked this question, who shall separate us from the love of Christ? Shall tribulation or distress or persecution or famine or nakedness or peril or sword? You may go through all those things, have all kinds of doubts and tribulations and trials. Will that separate you from God? Mm-mm. Just as it is written, for thy sake we're all being put to death all day long. We were considered as sheep to be slaughtered. But in all these things, all this turmoil, tribulation, heartache, we overwhelmingly conquer through Christ who loved us. For I am convinced, persuaded, that neither death, nor life, nor angels, nor principalities, nor things present, things to come, nor powers, nor heights, nor depths, nor any other created thing shall be able to separate us from the love of God which is in Christ Jesus the Lord. You know what? He said, what can separate us? Who can separate us? Who can charge anything up to God's elect? Nobody. What can separate us from the love of God? Nothing can separate us from the love of God. Then listen, if nothing can separate you from the love of God, nobody can charge you legitimately in the eyes of God, then tell me what in the world could cause you to be unsure of a salvation purchased by God through His Son, Jesus Christ, given to you as a gift, and absolutely promised that it lasts forever. Give me a legitimate biblical reason for doubting your security. Right. There is no legitimate reason. Basis number three is the finished work of Jesus on the cross. Read you just a couple of verses. Look, if you will, in Hebrews finished work of Jesus on the cross. Well, this is the ultimate basis of it. Look at this. Here's what he says. Let's look first of all in the 11th verse. Jesus is called the high priest, the one who goes in before the Father to make an atonement for us. But when Christ appeared as a high priest of the good things to come, he entered through the greater and more perfect tabernacle, not made with hands, that is to say, not of this creation, not through the blood of goats and calves and all of that, but he entered the holy place once for all, having obtained eternal redemption. Now, not only has he obtained it, but listen to what he says. Verse 25 of chapter 7. Hence also, he is able to save for how long? What's that next word? He's able to save for how long? Forever, those who draw near to God through him, since he always lives to make intercession for us. The finished work of Jesus on the cross, that's what gives me absolute assurance. And then one last thing, one last basis, turn to Romans chapter 8 again, and that is the witness of the Holy Spirit to our heart. Listen to what he says in verse 16, chapter 8. The Spirit himself bears witness with our spirit that we're the children of God. Now listen, how many times have you asked somebody when they got saved, say, well, how do you feel? I feel fantastic. Or somebody will say, well, I don't have a lot of feelings, but I just know I am. Oh, how do they know they are? Witness of the Holy Spirit. You see, you're sitting here listening, and I will say something, and you just feel something in your heart. That's the Spirit of God witnessing to your spirit. You're hearing the truth. So I have four awesome bases for believing that my salvation is secure forever, that I have the gift of eternal life. Number one, the awesome, irrevocable, faithful promises of God, the unconditional love of God, the finished work of God through his Son, Jesus Christ, on the cross. And then the witness of the Holy Spirit within me that I'm a child of the living God. Now, here's the big question. All right. How do I make sure? I believe all this. How do I make sure? You acknowledge that you do believe that Jesus Christ is the eternal Son of God, as the Bible says he is, and that he went to the cross for your sins. You acknowledge that you have sinned against him and that your sins have separated you from God. You confess your sinfulness to him, asking him to forgive you of your sin. You accept his forgiveness on the basis that he promised to forgive you, and that's all you need. And then you simply say to him, Lord Jesus, I do receive you as my personal Savior and the Lord of my life. And you know what? Somewhere in the moments of prayer, in a split second somewhere, you're saved.
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4: 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Satan cannot steal anyone's salvation, but that doesn't stop him from harassing believers. Here's A Moment with Charles Stanley.
8: Well, his goal is to draw us away from God, to draw us to himself. His goal is to create doubt. He uses all kinds of deception. Deception is his major method. Deceives us, and he can't make us believe things, but he's the impetus of us believing things that are not true. And so, divisiveness, for example, in a church, how does Satan want to destroy a church? Get people fussing at each other, fighting each other, divisiveness, deception. All of these things are just his very subtle ways of dragging us away from God. And if he can just get us to drift, to question. And because if you'll notice how he dealt with Eve, he said, now, did God really say that? He didn't say he didn't. He didn't say he did. He just put the question to her, did he really say that? And so that's all around us, that very subtle, cunning, but very effective. And he hasn't changed his methods because they've been working since the Garden of Eden. Why would we want to change them? And so he's real. Somebody says, well, how can Satan affect me and somebody else at the same time? Well, he has loads of demons, according to the scripture. There's demons there. And you can't look around and say, well, there's a demon behind that bush and one over here. It's none of that. It's the spirit. It is the spirit that pervades all of life. And it's been going on since the garden, and it's going on today, and it'll go on until Jesus comes.
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10: Today shows a high of 95 degrees with a low of 75 degrees, partly cloudy.
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11: We are so close to the big birthday, the 250th celebration of the Declaration of Independence. Hi, this is Dave Zanotti. Let's talk about it today on the public square. So what do you do on the 4th of July? There's probably 360 million plans out there, as there are that many Americans. A bunch of us are coming together at the American Mission Center in Valley City, Ohio. If you want to join us, jump in your car, jump on a plane, hop on your bike, whatever you got to do, come and join us. You can find information about that at thepublicsquare.com. It's going to be a wonderful afternoon. And we're going to dedicate a tribute and much more to the Declaration of Independence. In fact, we're going to build a building. Yeah, we're going to dedicate a place called Declaration Hall to put up a tribute from our lives this century that hopefully will still be here as a tribute 250 years from now. Now, only God can make that happen, if it be his will. But we want to set forth a testimony that on the 4th of July, the 250th year of our republic, a group of people came together, pledging their lives, their fortune, and their sacred honors to keep that declaration alive. There's lots of ways to do that. But I would encourage you to, in your heart, to revisit that first commitment we pledge to each other our lives, our fortunes, and our sacred honors for the truth of the Declaration. We think it's a worthy sacrifice. So that's what we're doing. What are you doing? And if you can only do one thing, just one thing, you can't travel, you can't give, you can't, would you say a prayer for America on the 4th of July? May this be the day in 250 years where more people prayed for our country than ever before. I'm Dave Zanotti on the Public Square. 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
12: It's Crazy Money Day. Hi, I'm Chuck Bentley with My Money Life from Crown. There comes a point in life when you think you've heard it all, but I never cease to be surprised at the lies people concoct for financial gain. And this one's crazy. Some people in California declared that a bear wreaked havoc on their luxury cars. They filmed the damage and filed claims totaling more than $140,000. The scheme worked until details were questioned. It was flagged suspicious. A biologist reviewing the footage said the bear was clearly a dressed-up human being. Investigators discovered the truth upon finding a bear costume at the home of one of the suspects. Operation Bear Claw sent its two men and a woman to a weekend in jail. Two were ordered to pay more than $50,000 in restitution. Like I said, that's crazy. Proverbs 13:11 says, "Dishonest money dwindles away, but whoever gathers money little by little makes it grow." Financial integrity matters, especially when no one's watching. 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These criminals attempted to profit through deception. Schemes may promise fast results, but they never deliver lasting peace. And in the end, the cost of dishonesty is always greater than the reward. Are you building your finances on truth or on shortcuts? One leads to freedom, while the other eventually gets exposed. Now, I'm excited to ask you to join us in Knoxville, Tennessee this September the 10th through the 12th. We want to celebrate all that God has done through Crown over the last 50 years. Learn more at crown.org/50 years.
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any music from 11th Hour. Yes, and amen. You know, do you know amen means so be it? Well, let's look in the verse, 2 Corinthians chapter 1, verse 20. No matter how many promises God has made, they are yes in Christ. And so through him, amen is spoken by us to the glory of God. And so all promises are yes and amen. However, we have to add something to God's yes. Now hear me here. I'm not adding anything to the Bible. But the NIV says it this way: through him, Jesus, the amen is spoken by us to glorify God. I think it's a vivid picture. You find the promise. You say, God, did you mean this? And God says, yes, I meant this. It's yes. But in order to appropriate it with God's response, yes, by our amen. The word amen's, so let it be. Let it be established. So when God says yes, we appropriate it with amen. It's our amen that makes the promise ours. We receive it. We receive that. I always tell the people when I'm preaching or teaching or whatever it might be, and when you say amen, you're going, I receive that. So you're receiving the promises of God that moment in that given situation. Yes and amen. Receive that today. Hey, I'm playing the best music on the planet. Got a lot of good stuff on the way, hopefully, to put a smile on your face. Here's Lauren Talley.

Well, you know, we had a great Father's Day weekend, and still celebrating fathers. I think, you know, it's not just a weekend, just like mothers. You know, it's not just you do that just a weekend and you wait until the next Mother's Day or Father's Day to honor or even celebrate them. You know, I spoke at the church on how fathers need to be rooted. When the father is rooted, the house is rooted. Have you ever noticed that the strongest trees aren't the tallest trees? They're the ones with the deepest roots. The storms come, the winds blow, the rains fall, yet they remain standing. Why? They don't have just thin and light roots. They have deep roots. And the same is true for the believers, for believers in Christ, for moms and dads and Christians. Listen to this. A strong Christian life isn't built on emotion. It's built on roots. Roots in God's Word. Roots in prayer. Roots in church. Very important. Roots in faith. And when you're rooted in Christ, you can withstand the storms of life. Hey, I'm Bobby Richardson. I'm here to uplift, motivate, and encourage you on your journey.

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This is for everybody listening. Listen, as you therefore have received Christ Jesus into your life, so walk with him, rooted and built up in him and established in faith. Talking about roots, you know, roots are hidden. Now, sometimes you can see them, you know, surface to the ground, but roots are hidden. But they determine everything about the surface. Your private walk with God determines your public strength.

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and talking about rooted and being rooted and how important it is, I was looking at this article about Chinese bamboo. Mm-hmm. Did you know that Chinese bamboo can spend years growing underground before anything appears above the soil? You know, for years, roots develop unseen. Then suddenly, it shoots upward rapidly. Many believers become discouraged because they don't see immediate results. You know, I heard a preacher once say, you know, we live in a microwave society. We think we need God to be a microwave God. We want it now. When actually, God is actually a crockpot God. He wants to cook it slow until it falls off the bone. He wants to get it all the way through and become tender for him. You know, God often does his greatest work beneath the surface. So I'm going to encourage you today. Listen, don't quit, Mom. Don't quit, Dad. Don't quit. God may be strengthening your roots today. And those things come through storms and circumstances and situations and, you know, bad reports or diagnosis. And those are storms of life. And we need to strengthen our roots. Trees' roots are strengthened even more after the storm. Did you know that? So let the storm, you know, strengthen you and your faith in God today. Be encouraged.

Hey, that's the No Name Quartet. Somebody testify. Capping off three in a row, the Inspirations before the end with Up Above the World So High and Derek Loudermilk Band with God of the Breakthrough. Hey, I've got a twofer coming your way. GVB, the Gaither Vocal Band. Here's Hard Trials Will Soon Be Over and their new one up next.

0: I love this segment here, and I like sharing different pawpaw jokes. My grands love, hey, pawpaw, do you know, and did you hear about this? Well, you heard of dad jokes, so it's time for pawpaw jokes. Hey, pawpaw, what do you call cheese that isn't yours? I don't know. Nacho cheese. Yeah, there you go. And why don't mountains get cold, pawpaw? Because they wear snow caps. Yeah, and here you go. What kind of tree fits in your hand? A palm tree, pawpaw. Oh, yeah. Hey, I hope you two have a wonderful day, and I hope that you have a smile on your face.
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Bobby Richardson playing the best music on the planet, Southern Gospel style with a little grit. Murray Galloway and Company, they're from Pontotoc, Mississippi. That's their new one called Not Worried About Survival. Actually, that's not their new one. I thought I just played their new one. I'll play that for you here in just a little bit. You will enjoy that. And I like to feature here and again independent artists and helping them get some radio time. This guy right here, his name is Gene McDonald. Gene is from Gallatin, Tennessee. He's from Bragg City, Missouri. He's got a wonderful, warm voice. You can go check him out at GeneMcDonaldMusic.com. 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

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Come expecting encouragement. Come expecting renewal. Come ignite the fire.

Chris Blue for you, Center of My Joy, capping off three wonderful songs in a row. Heart to Heart before Chris there with The Day, and Gene McDonald with This Could Be the Dawning. Hey, I'm Bobby Richardson, playing the best music on the planet. I'm here to uplift, motivate, and encourage you and challenge you. Yep, you ready for this? Here's your today's challenge. It's very easy, and all you have to do is text one person, okay, and simply say, I appreciate you. That's all.

Freedom ain't free, am I right? Unless you've been living under a rock, you are aware that freedom is a pretty big topic around America and really all around the world. Just say the word mandate and see where the conversation goes. I think we can all agree that freedom costs something. We've lost dads and moms and grandfathers, brothers and sisters, and on over the fight for freedom. There have been tremendous sacrifices to secure freedom. And the reason people paid for freedom with their lives is because freedom has tremendous value. It's worth the cost. And the reason you know that you are a big deal to God is that He paid a high price for your spiritual freedom as well. The most famous verse of all reminds us of this reality. For God so loved the world that He gave His one and only Son, that whoever believes in Him shall not perish, but have eternal life. John 3:16. He paid with His only Son. And while I love all of you listeners, I only have one son as well. And I promise you, I wouldn't give Him up for any of y'all. No hate, but I love Him too much. I couldn't watch Him suffer like that. Imagine the price tag on you if God the Father was willing to go through the agony of watching His only Son suffer to pay for your freedom from sin. You are incredibly valuable to God. Don't let anybody tell you any different.

Hey, as promised, that's the latest from Murray Galloway and Company. I'll speak life. Like that encouragement, like that challenge I issued a few minutes ago. Text somebody and just say, hey, I appreciate you. You know, there was a story here that I ran across I want to share with you. A gardener was asked how you grow such beautiful flowers. And his response was this: I spend more time working on the soil than admiring the blooms. You know, God often works the same way. Before he produces fruit in our life, he prepares the soil of our hearts. So I'm going to tell you this. Just trust the process. Growth is happening in you. And God's working on the soil of your heart. Can I tell you this? When you go to break ground, you know, you break ground to make it fertile, to mix it up. And sometimes that breaking is uncomfortable. If the ground had a voice, a sound, while it was being tilled, it would probably have sounds of pain because it's being broken. But soon coming forth would be great fruit, great blooms, wonderful beauty. And that's what God's doing to your life. You know, sometimes the breaking is uncomfortable, but he's removing things and tilling soil to bring forth fruit, in which that's what we're supposed to do. Is bring forth fruit. Be encouraged today. Trust the process. Growth is

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sounds of Southern Gospel, the Shepherds. It's all right. It's okay. Hey, jumping 12 spots to number 3 in the top 30. Here's Karen Peck and New River with their new one called God Gives Good Answers.

Zane and Donna King, their top 30 from the basement to the altar. You know, what is the what's the secret to a healthy, strong family? Well, I'm going to cover three things that are vital for a healthy, strong family coming up right after this one.

that strengthen families. Pray, eat, and worship. Yeah, but here's the thing. It's all together. Pray together, eat together, and worship together. Perfection isn't required. Consistency is. Make sure those three are part

0: They want you to have a divinely prescribed masterpiece view of yourself that is sound and that benefits others.
1: Dr. Tony Evans says that's one of the first steps for lost people who want to be found.
0: You will now begin to see the will of God being worked out in your life, and you will discover you.
1: This is the Alternative Broadcast, featuring the timeless biblical teachings from the archives of Dr. Tony Evans. Stocks, bonds, retirement accounts, there are plenty of ways to invest. But today, Dr. Evans talks about the investment God wants us to make in ourselves and the kind of return He expects from it. Let's join him as he begins.
0: Most people are dissatisfied with things about themselves. They're not fully happy with their looks or their status in life or the stage that they're in or how things are working out. And in order to hide how we look, we enter into camouflage phase where we cover up our reality. Now, the world has done a good job helping us to camouflage. It gets us to buy products to help us look better, buy clothes to give a better appearance. In fact, you can hire companies today to enhance your image or protect your brand, the public perception of who you are. Because the reality is, if we were fully exposed as to who we really were and are, for many, it would not be a pretty picture. And so what we do is we pretend. In fact, one of the greatest places to pretend is in church. Because if you say hallelujah enough, praise the Lord enough, sing enough, raise your hand enough, flip the pages in the Bible enough, you might give the impression that you and God have got it hooked up. You and God are on good terms. When if the mirror really revealed where we were with God outside of this house, it could reveal that there is a big gap between what we display on Sunday and what's really happening in our lives. He says, I beseech you therefore, brethren, Romans 12, verse 1, that you present your bodies a living sacrifice, holy and acceptable unto God, which is your spiritual service of worship. Verse 2 says, be not conformed to this world, but be transformed in the renewing of your mind, that you will prove what is that good, acceptable, and perfect will of God. He says, God wants you, and if God has you, the world has no claim on you. You can't have God and the world. And by the world, we defined it as anything that leaves God out of the equation. If God is out of the equation, you are worldly, even if you are in church. Worldliness is not first a location. It is a perspective that God is included in the totality of my life. He's not a Sunday morning special. He's not a place I visit or a person I occasionally reference. He is the point of reference of all of my life. He says there is a payoff for that commitment. If God ever gets to own you, there is a payoff. At the end of verse 2, he says, and you will prove the will of God. That is, God will be at work in your life in such a way that he will express his will for you, to you, in you, and through you. And God's will is his purpose for your life. You see, a lot of people don't know who they are because they don't know why they're here. You see, when you know why you're here, then that helps you know who you are. Because they have no sense of a divine design. They have no sense of a divine purpose. They don't have no sense of a divine connection and a divine calling. That is, that they're living out the will of God. But I've got good news. Jesus said, the way you find yourself is lose yourself. He says, except the seed falls to the ground and dies, it shall no wise have life. God says, lose yourself in me and I will locate you for you. So he spent the first two verses saying, give me all of you. Present your body a living sacrifice and give the world none of you. Don't let it lay claim. Be in the world, but not of it. In other words, don't let it dictate your value system. Don't let it dictate your orientation. Now, having said that, you will now begin to see the will of God being worked out in your life, and you will discover you. Not because you are looking for you, but God will locate you and tell you who you are. When he does that, he says in verse 3, "For through the grace given to me, I say to everyone among you, not to think of himself more highly than he ought to think, but to think as to have sound judgment, as God has allotted to each one of us a measure of faith." In bowling, you have a bowling alley. On both sides of the alley are gutters. You can throw the gutter ball down on the right side. You can throw a gutter ball down on the left side, which means you're not in the lane. He says you can think of yourself in one of two faulty ways. You can go on this side of the gutter or that side of the gutter. He says you can think too high of yourself. Says, because when God starts working in you, when you commit yourself to God, don't get the big head. You ain't all that and a bag of chips. When God starts to do something in your life, don't get the wrong perspective. Because that's to roll a gutter ball. That's to think more highly of yourself than you ought to. On your best day, you're a sinner saved by grace. That's on your best day. The other gutter is to think too low of yourself. Oh, I'm nothing. I'm nobody. To say you're nobody, when God says you are so valuable to me that I became a man, died on a cross, rose from the dead to give you eternal life, and you walking around talking about you are nobody. Now, I know some of us have been messed up with what folks say. That's the problem. We're listening to the wrong word. He says, I want you to think sober-minded. The Greek word there, King James Version says sober-minded. The New American Standard says sound judgment. The word had to do with somebody who is drunken, sober. When a person is drunk, they're not thinking straight. So they can't walk straight. They stammer their words. They drive crooked. And that is because their judgment has been impaired. If you let the world define you, you'll become a drunk Christian and not on the lane because you become intoxicated with the wrong definition of who you are. That's why we use the wrong definition of success and we use the wrong definition of humility and pride. Humility is not acting like it's not true when it is true. That's not humility. That's lying. Humility or pride is thinking more of yourself than you are. It's like the colonel. He was just promoted to be a colonel, and he's in the army, and he's a colonel now. So, you know, he's feeling, you know, he's pretty up on himself, and I'm a colonel now. He got a knock on his door in his new office. Somebody was knocking. He said, yes. It says, it's Private Johnson. May I come in, sir? He said, just a minute, Private. He picked up the phone, held the phone to his ear, and spoke very loudly. Yes, Mr. President. I know, Mr. President. I understand, Mr. President. Yes, I'll be right there to see you, Mr. President. Okay, real soon, Mr. President. Thank you. Click. Mr. Johnson, now you may come in. Mr. Johnson, Private Johnson, walks in, introduces himself. The colonel says, I'm sorry I had you wait there. I had to finish up my conversation with the president. What can I do for you, Private Johnson? Oh, he said, I just came to hook up your phone. See, that's thinking more of yourself than you ought to think. And so what people do is they wind up pretending. They wind up going through the motions. And that's why people want to hang out with folk who have a name so they can piggyback and say, oh, I know him. Be who you is, because if you is who you ain't, then you ain't who you is. Everybody remembers Charlie Chaplin. True story. Charlie Chaplin went to Monte Carlo and entered a Charlie Chaplin look-alike contest and got third place. The beautiful thing about full surrender is you get to be who you are. You get to be fully who you are. If God intended you to be somebody else, you would have been somebody else. He gave you your own thumbprint, and it cannot be duplicated by any of the almost 7 billion people in the world don't have your print. Because God intended you to be you, but we get so messed up by the world's definition of who we are, we can live our whole lives never knowing who we were or were supposed to be, because we're being defined by everyone else. God wants to do a big give. He wants to give you you, but he can't give you you until you give him you. So if he can't have you, you can't have you. And so we've got a generation of people who don't know who they are because they are trying to see themselves with themselves.
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0: Did you know that God calls you a masterpiece? You know, if you're a Christian, he says in Ephesians 2:10, "For we are his workmanship, created in Christ Jesus for good works, which he hath created beforehand that we should walk in them." The Greek word for good works is the word masterpiece. Do you know that masterpieces are rare? Masterpieces are special. Masterpieces have great value, and masterpieces bear the name of the person who did it. So guess what? God calls you, as he created you and redeemed you, a masterpiece, which means you are rare, special, valuable, and you walking around with his name. So what that means is anybody else who views you less than a masterpiece doesn't know who you are. And what's worse is if you don't know who you are, because you were redeemed to be his poem in motion, his sonnet, his masterpiece. But if the world defines you or me because we've not given ourselves to God, we will never recognize how valuable we are. And we'll always walk around trying to look like a model, trying to be a star, letting the world tell us who we are, how we should look, what we should wear, where we should live, what we should drive. giving us false definitions of success. Why will God show you? Stick with me now. Why does God want you to know you? And you can only know you if you fully belong to him. He tells you. He says in verse 4, "For just as we have many members in one body, and all the members do not have the same function, so we who are many are one body in Christ and individually members of one another." He says, I'm going to show you so you can benefit somebody else. The reason God wants you to give you to him is so he can show you. And the reason he wants to show you, verse 3, is to hook you up to benefit somebody else. Okay, there's a connection here. He says you are members of one another. And he talks about a body, a physical body. God doesn't show you so that it can only be about you. Folk come to church so I can get my blessing, so I can get God to do something for me, so that God will deliver me, so that God will give me my breakthrough. It's okay as long as you recognize you're not an only child. It can't only be about you. You are members of a body. That's why, watch this now, God has tied some of your spiritual growth to how you relate to others. Some of your spiritual growth is directly related to how you relate to God. Because God has tied some of what he's going to do with you based on how you relate to others. So if you're not properly relating to others, you cut off what he wants to do for you. And that's why you have to understand this is part of a bigger connection. The only disconnected part of a body that grows is in a horror film. Because things grow best and proper in relationship. First of all, giving all to God, but as a result of that, you are not on your own. You're members of one another. And that's why the principle, give and it will be given back to you. What you want God to do for you, he says, extend out to somebody else so that you know it's not only about you. This is not an only child situation. It's our Father who art in heaven, not my daddy who is in heaven only. And he says, nothing shows your humility more than when God uses your own security that he's going to give to you because you've given yourself fully to God to benefit somebody else. But when a Christian gets so stuck up that it's only about them, we have cut off God because he says you are members of one another. It's bigger than that. You know, the chief sin that God hates in the Bible is pride. Of all the sins you can commit, nothing can compare with thinking more of yourself than your creator has given you to think legitimately. It reminds me of the story of the two ducks and the frog. The two ducks and the frog, they had to cross the pond. The pond was getting dry. But the frog had a problem. He couldn't get across the pond. It was too big. He couldn't get across. The ducks had it easy. They could fly across. But they configured an idea. They got together, they came up with an idea about how to get the frog across the pond. The frog said, well, look, there's a stick over there. So duck one, if you grab one end of the stick, and duck two, you grab the other end of the stick, I grab it with my mouth, both of you fly in sync, and you can carry me across the pond, and we can keep our fellowship as we cross the pond and get to the other side. The ducks thought that was a great idea. One duck took this into the stick, the other duck took that into the stick. The frog put his mouth in the middle, and they were taking him across the pond, flying him across. The farmer looked up, and he said, whoa, I've never seen anything like that in my life. That was a great idea of getting the frog across the pond. I wonder whose idea that was. The frog said, it was mine. That's what pride will do. Pride cometh before the fall. God does not want us to have a drunken view of ourselves. He wants us to have a connected view of ourselves, which is why he calls it a measure of faith. The measure of faith at the end of verse 3 means a biblical view that you can trust God with. He don't want you to just make up stuff. He wants you to have a divinely prescribed masterpiece view of yourself that is sound and that benefits others. Nothing will enhance your growth in God, like giving yourself fully to God, verse 1 and 2, understanding who you really are, verse 3, and connecting it so it benefits others, verse 4 and 5. Now, he says, you are connecting in the way that God intended. And then it gets expressed, finally, in verse 6. Since we have gifts that differ according to the grace given us, each of us is to exercise them accordingly. He deals with giftedness. Giftedness. Giftedness is your divine capacity to serve God as you serve others. And everybody has one. Every person who is a serious Christian, every Christian, only when you're serious may you discover it, has a divine capacity that they've been endowed by the Holy Spirit with in order to improve the lives of others. He calls that gifting. That's the biblical word for gifting. See, when you give everything to God, God shows you who you are. When he shows you who you are, you can benefit others, and then he gives you the capacity for the benefit. Everybody in here has been given something by God. You may not know what it is yet, but you have been given this supernatural capacity to benefit the people of God and the program of God and the kingdom of God for the glory of God through your gifting. The Bible knows nothing about an unchurched Christian. That's a contradiction. But he doesn't want you in church so you say, I went to church this Sunday. He wants you there for your gifting. Not just to hear the sermon, but to share the benefits of what he's gifted you with. Then after each of the gifts he gives, there are a number of passages in the New Testament that give the gifts, but he gives this description, and each description can be summarized with this phrase, be good at it. He lists the different things, and he says, if you have this, go for it. I hope whatever you do for a job, you are good at it. Or you're trying to become good at it. I hope you don't go to work and say, well, if it's sloppy, it's sloppy. That's just who I am. Because we will probably be praying for you for another job. Because the idea is to be good at it, to maximize your capacity. The problem is, we'll maximize things for men downtown and give God junk for the kingdom. We'll maximize things for money, but we won't maximize things for his glory. He says, give me all of you, then I'll show you who you are. After I've shown you who you are, you benefit others. The way you benefit others is through the gifting, the supernatural capacity, and I'm going to show you what it is once I get your full commitment, that you can use to benefit the program, the plan, and the people of God.
1: 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That's TonyEvans.org, where you can get the latest on Tony's ministry and resources and sign up for his free email devotion.

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Every one of us belongs to a family, but next time Dr. Evans points out that Christians are part of a second family, and he'll show how God expects us to invest in our relationships with other believers. 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
1: 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Participants carried a simple message: life is beautiful and every person has value, regardless of their age, their ability, or their circumstance. 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
2: Back to Genesis with Dr. John Morris, scientist and author with the Institute for Creation Research. Dr. Morris, before the fall of man, did animals suffer?
3: Chris, the Bible says at the end of creation week, things were very good. Things would live forever, with no pain or death. With Adam's sin came the wages of sin. But evolutionists believe that animals lived and died long ago. In fact, that dinosaurs went extinct before man even got here. And yet some of them lived with great pain. A recent discovery of a T-Rex fossil shows this. This dinosaur was quite old when it died. Earlier, it had suffered a broken leg and broken ribs, which had healed. It lived in terrible pain. Now, I don't think that this pain is the result of creation. It's the result of sin. It's certainly not very good, as God pronounced His completed creation back in Genesis.
2: Thanks, Dr. Morris. For more on creation, visit our website at www.icr.org.
4: I'm Ruth Kramer with Mission Network News. Two earthquakes hit northern Venezuela Wednesday night at 7.2 and 7.5 magnitudes. By early Thursday, the death toll had reached 164, with thousands more reported missing. Many countries have promised aid, but Annabelle Torrealba with TWR says that's going to take some time. Pray for Wisdom as TWR's team serves as witnesses of Christ in Venezuela's long road ahead, and pray for God's comfort and help to come to the country. And reflection is just beginning for returning Hajj pilgrims. An estimated 1.7 million Islamic pilgrims traveled to Mecca this year. FMI's Nehemiah reaches out to Hajj returners wrestling with questions of forgiveness. One of his partners told a depressed Hajj returner who wasn't sure if his sins were forgiven that Jesus is the only way. While not yet a Christian, the man now reads the word almost every day. Pray that Hajj returners would seek the true light of the world. You've been listening to Mission Network News, a service of One Way Ministries. I'm Ruth Kramer.
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7: Today shows a high of 95 degrees with a low of 75 degrees, partly cloudy.
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3: 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I'm your host, Dr. David Orges. I'm here with Dr. Mark Crosby. He is a pastor, educator, mental health professional, and the resident expert here on The Family Answer Man. Now, today we're going to be talking about when you think your marriage is dying, and we're going to be looking at that, of course, from a biblical worldview. But we do want to take a moment to thank the incredible people who make this show possible. Winter's Air, who's proudly serving the Denham Springs and surrounding communities. And, of course, Dave's Smokehouse and Specialty Meats, that's located at 35770 LA Highway 16, just north of Denham Springs. Thank you for underwriting the show and for your commitment to our community. Now, remember, the show is not a therapy session. We can't give personalized counseling advice. But what we do want to do is provide back biblical insights and practical wisdom to help you build a stronger, a healthier, and a happier family. And just want to let you guys know that we are going to have at Live Oak Church a marriage conference coming up at the end of August, on August 28th and 29th, Together for Good Marriage Conference. If you would like more information about that, you can find it at liveoak.church. And if you have questions that you want to email in, you can email us directly at familyanswerman@liveoak.church. Dr. Mark, good to be here with you today.
4: Yes.
3: We have a very interesting topic, yeah, and a topic that, whether people have dealt with this before, mm-hmm, on a personal level, I think this is a topic that probably everybody has some familiarity with,
4: yeah,
3: feeling like your marriage is kind of dying or withering on the vine.
4: Yeah.
3: Is that something new? You are real careful to use the words sometimes that this is common but not normal.
4: Yeah.
3: But is this common for every relationship to go through struggles like this?
4: I think the vast majority of the people who are listening can at some point or season in their life look back at a time where they're going, I think my marriage is dying. And that could be during a transitional period of maybe between children, mm-hmm, or there's a situation or circumstance that no one saw coming, and all of a sudden it kind of hit the family. For some people, maybe a loss of job, or it could be a health issue, or it, mm-hmm, could be basically a mental or emotional concern where a wife or a husband goes into a very deep depression. You know, things that you had hoped were going to happen never happened. You have this picture in your mind, this picture book, if you will, photo album of sorts in your mind. And if things are not coming into play as you thought they might, mm, if those photos in your mind are not being fulfilled, hey, I thought by now we'd have the nice house with the white picket fence, you know, and the kids playing in the backyard, and, you know, a couple of dogs running in the front, and you know, everybody coming to see us, you know, for Sunday dinner, and it's not happening. Mm-hmm. A lot of people get very concerned, very depressed, when their hopes and dreams do not line up their reality. And so for some people, you know, they go into this sense of depression, this sense of heartache, or maybe something is said that is very hurtful. Something is discovered that is very painful about your spouse or about yourself, or whatever it may be, and then these grudges, if you will, never go away. This disappointment is never healed. And so lots of things or factors can kind of come in into your heart and life and into your marriage. And you feel like, oh my goodness, it's starting to die. Mm. You know, the life, the excitement, the joy, the purpose, the passion is not just slowly fading. It is quickly fading.
5: Yeah.
4: And whenever that happens, people say, it feels like my marriage is dying. Now, again, a lot of people hopefully are able to, or a lot of couples, I should say, bounce back from that. They're able to recognize it, able to recover from it, mm-hmm. Maybe get the help they need. For some, it may be just a very short season, but in that season, it feels like their marriage is dying. So again, I think most people can relate to that on some level. And if I had to throw out a percentage, you know, unscientifically speaking, I would say about 80% of all couples, you know, that many, experience that on some level. And so again, yeah, so they're about 20%. I would say that, say, you know what, we were able to manage through it, never had some tough times, but never felt like it was dying. Okay, that's fair. Mm-hmm. But most couples, you know, I think will struggle. And of course, we know in today's world, 50% of all married couples eventually divorce. So there is something to be said in that number.
5: Well, hopefully this episode of The Family Answer Man will help you guys as people hear this and listen to this. And we explore the topic. Hopefully this will help people beat those statistics, because sure. Of course that is our goal, is that people that are listening to the show are growing in their marriages, and that marriages are growing, thriving, and stronger, healthier, happier families, right?
4: Right, so, exactly.
5: If you guys have a question, again, and y'all want to have us answer those questions, we would love to. FamilyAnswerMan@liveoak.church is our email address. Gets you directly into our inbox, FamilyAnswerMan@liveoak.church. Go ahead and send those questions in. And our question for today says, my husband and I have been married for about 15 years, but it feels as if our marriage is dying. We have very little in common, no sense of what we want from each other, and no passion for each other. I cringe every time he drives into the driveway, and we are in our own worlds at night, and I just feel numb inside. Mm. This can't be normal. Mm. Is there any advice?
4: Yeah. So again, as we said before, this is not that uncommon. And there's an argument or debate of some sort, I should say, or discussion, maybe is a better word, recently, about whether or not marriage requires work.
5: Mm.
4: And some would say, no, a good marriage doesn't require work. And others would say, no, every marriage requires work. And so there was some discussion, debate back and forth. And I think, you know, and my daughter and I, who's also a therapist, she's a former attorney who's now a therapist, she and I were talking about this very topic, and she said something I thought was very profound, as she often does, and that is, she said, you know, it's like, you know, getting a brand new car. You get a brand new car, and for the first few days or weeks or months of having that brand new car, there's the new car smell, mm-hmm. You know, it drives well, you know, it looks good, it's shiny and all this, you know, it feels good to drive it. But she says, after 3,000 or 4,000 or 5,000 miles, you got to get an oil change. Mm-hmm. Got to get the tires rotated. You know, might need to take it to the car wash. You know, you know, put the vacuum cleaner, you know, inside. You know, in other words, you have to do things to maintain it.
5: Yeah.
4: And these things that maintain it are a natural part of keeping it where you want it, and keeping it, you know, in the condition that it needs to be kept in. And so it is with marriage.
5: Mm.
4: You know, everybody's excited the first few days, weeks, months, first year or two even of marriage. You know, everything's exciting. Everything's new for most couples. Everything is meaningful. But yet and still, after about year two or three or four or whatever, and maybe even sooner, you begin to realize your marriage needs some maintenance.
5: Yeah.
4: It needs some care. It needs some attention. And so what I would say to every couple is that marriage does require, if you want to call it work if you want, but it does require some time. Mm. You cannot put your marriage on automatic pilot. And so many couples do that. You know, that now that we're married, I'm going to go to work and you're going to go to work, or I'm going to go to work, you're going to stay home or whatever. And we're just going to kind of go do our thing, and, you know, we'll catch up in the evening. Well, the reality is that if you're not intentional with your time, if you're not intentional with giving each other attention, if all of a sudden, you know, the ball game is on, or all of a sudden, you know, you want to watch this, you know, particular program, and you don't care if your spouse is there or not, that's a problem. And so mm-hmm. your marriage requires some time, requires attention, requires you investing in your spouse. What is it that they love to do? What is it that you want to do and include them and invite them to be a part of, which is hopefully most everything. So marriage requires that time, that attention, that investment, requires that passion. You know, for a lot of couples, you know, hey, the newness has worn off after a few weeks or months or a couple of years of marriage. But how do you maintain the passion? How do you maintain the fun? How do you maintain the compassion? Because what happens is that you're going to have a bad day at work. You're going to have a bad day, you know, maybe with your family of origin. You're going to have a bad day with maybe the kids. You're going to have a bad day maybe with, you know, your friends or whatever may be going on. And you want someone, you know, to say, I need some help. I need to vent. I need someone to talk to. I need you to listen. I need you to hear me out. And so I need someone to say, it's going to be okay. I need somebody to put their arm around me. And so the spouse is called to do those things, to bring the time, to bring the attention, to bring the investment, to bring the passion, to create the fun, and to maintain the compassion.
5: That's really good.
4: Yeah, so that's important. Also, I'll argue this, that you learn quickly the power and the importance in a healthy marriage of forgiveness and apologies.
5: Forgiveness and apologies. That's a tough...
4: Confession and grace. Yeah, I mean, if you were raised to believe that you're always right, if you're raised to believe that you never have to say I'm sorry, you're going to have a problem in marriage.
5: Yeah,
4: because, you know, owning your part, owning your stubbornness, owning your idiosyncrasies, owning your shortcomings, owning your sin, owning, you know, your faults and flaws is powerful.
5: Yeah.
4: And not everybody wants to do that.
5: It's uncomfortable, but it's powerful.
4: Yeah, it's very uncomfortable, but you have to realize, you know what? This person knows me.
5: Mm-hmm.
4: You know, I mean, everybody out there, they may see you with your work face on. They may see you in the pulpit, you know, looking great, you know, and pontificating great spiritual truths. But when you come home, your spouse knows you, okay? They know the shortcomings. They know the faults. They know the flaws. You know, they know where, you know, you're struggling. As we said last episode, you know, pastors are great about knowing but not doing sometimes, you know? And so we get caught up in that. But your spouse, they know you. And so you need to be able to apologize, to forgive, to confess, and also to give grace back and forth. Also, as you said before, your spouse wants to be pursued. And so whenever I see two people who are saying, we really do want to please each other, and we want to figure out what that looks like and what that, you know, what that feels like and what that means to each other, when that is a part of the marital relationship, then there's going to be some amazing grace and health and joy in that relationship. But when you're not wanting to do that, or if that's not a variable in your life, that's not an area of your life that you're focusing on, concentrating on, that is, how can I please my spouse? If that's not a part of your biosphere, if you will, then your marriage is going to miss out. You know, and so the crazy thing is that when you got married, when most people got married, when most couples got married, there was that underlying sense of, I know she wants to please me. I know he wants to please me.
5: Yeah.
4: And that is what brought you together, and that's what created this amazing, you know, union. But after marriage, for some reason, we dropped that ball. We dropped the ball of, my goal is to please her, my goal is to please him, whatever that may look like. And so whenever that happens, that is when the marriage, using this woman's particular verbiage, that's when the marriage starts feeling like it's dying. Because the life that you once gave it is no longer coming into it. And so that's very understandable. So whenever a relationship, but primarily a marriage, says it's dying, there's several components that are occurring that you've already kind of alluded to.
5: Okay.
4: Number one, there is some resentment that is very prevalent. In other words, marriages start dying when you stop forgiving, when you hold that grudge, when you never let it go, when that insult or that feeling of disconnect or that embarrassing moment or when they said something, you know, that was very hurtful or embarrassing or whatever, when that is never dealt with, when you forgot that anniversary, when you didn't, you know, give them what they were hoping for and it really hurt their feelings, whatever it may be, but they hold on to that grudge, then what begins to happen is that begins to take the life out of the marriage. I had a situation years and years and years and years ago where a couple had been, you know, dating for a while. She became with child, if you will. They then got married. And then after that, he was sent off to war. And she held that against him, being at home with child, alone, while he was serving in the military. She held that grudge against him for the next 40 years.
6: Wow.
4: And she never let it go. And it was seen. It was seen by others throughout the relationship, how they talked with each other, how they responded to one another, how they interacted with each other. It was seen that something had come between them. There was a grudge that had not ever been dealt with.
5: Yeah, the hard part about that is it's not only when that resentment's there, it's not just the person that the resentment is directed toward that is affected. It's the person that's holding the resentment.
4: Right, exactly. And so again, as long as you hold on to that grudge, as long as resentment's in your life, then the marriage is going to start losing the life.
5: The life out of it.
4: Number two, a lack of generosity. When you stop caring and stop sharing. When you stop caring about what your spouse thinks, when you stop sharing with what you believe is important, when there's a lack of generosity of being generous with who I am, being generous with my time, being generous with my interests, my hobbies, whatever it may be, when there's a lack of generosity, when you stop caring and including and sharing with your spouse, then the life starts coming out of the marriage. Thirdly, when there's a lack of passion, lack of intimacy, as we said before, as important as forgiveness and grace and apologies are, passion and intimacy are a vital part of the marriage. And for those who are listening, who are, you know, Bible-believing people, which is the vast majority of you, I will argue that's one of the reasons why the Song of Solomon is in your Bible.
5: Yeah.
4: That maybe you haven't read in a long time.
5: You should open it up. It's in the middle.
4: It's right there in the middle. Yeah. You know, God believes in it so much. He dedicated an entire book of the Bible to it.
5: Yeah.
4: But maybe one in 2,000 pastors ever preached from it. Right. But anyway, but it's there. So passion and intimacy is a part of who we are. It's how we're wired. And what happens is this. I meet couples who say things like, we have become more like siblings.
5: Mm.
4: Now, I will argue that is worse than becoming more like roommates. Whenever a couple says, we become more like siblings, because at least with roommates, there's areas of life, there's hobbies, there's interests that you can share or whatever, but your sibling, you know, if you ever had a brother or sister, you know, it's kind of like, that's my brother, that's my sister. You know, we fight, we fuss, you know, we have to share, you know, the same refrigerator. we talk a little bit about, you know, other things, but, you know, that's my sister, that's my brother. Ew, you know, kind of thing. So whenever I hear a couple say we become more like siblings than roommates, that's a really huge red flag.
5: Yeah.
4: But that's what happens when passion and intimacy begin to leave. Fourthly, if you're keeping count, very similar to the first one, hurts and conflicts never get resolved. In other words, we said before, the brain never forgets the pain. The brain never forgets the pain. And what happens is that if you cause enough pain in the life of your spouse, your brain will then begin to see you as a source of a person's pain. And that's extremely unfortunate. Next, a couple will stop trying to figure out what can be done. When you stop trying to figure out, what can I do to make her life better? What can I do to make his life better? When you stop trying to figure out, what am I doing wrong? Or what am I doing that seems to always upset them? What am I doing that I need to, or what am I not doing? What do they keep asking me to do that I still push back on, or whatever it may be? When a couple stops trying to figure out what can be done, you know, okay, if helping her, you know, give the kids a bath is what will make things better, okay, I'll give the kids a bath. Okay, or if helping her, you know, clean off the kitchen table after the meals would be a lot. If keeping the sink, the dishes out of the sink is good. Okay, I can do that. But when you stop trying to figure out what can be done, then that's taking the life out of the marriage.
5: Okay.
4: When you let other people or other things get between you, you know, when all of a sudden, you know, your addiction, your habit, your hobby, when all of a sudden, you know, a friend, when all of a sudden a coworker, when all of a sudden, you know, someone else of the opposite sex is now taking your time and attention, that is when the life starts coming out of the marriage. So if you're just tuning in, we're talking about things that, again, want to causes the marriage to die, symptoms and signs and things that occur. So we're on number six right now, letting other people or the things get between you and your spouse. Mm. Number seven, if you're keeping count, when you stop being honest with one another, when you stop being honest with just basic things, you know, how is your day? Or are you doing all right? And you're not, but you say, yeah, I'm fine. Mm. When you're not open with what's going on in your heart and life, you know, when somebody says, what's wrong? And you say nothing. When you're not honest with your feelings, you're not honest with where you are. Did you have a good day? And it was a terrible day. You say, yeah, it was all right.
5: It was fine.
4: Yeah, it was fine. So honesty, even these little things that we all do from time to time, okay? But honesty is crucial. Honesty is important, even in these little areas of life.
5: Not necessarily just lying to them, which obviously that would be bad, but it's you're closed off and you're hiding who you are.
4: Yeah.
5: And you're really closing off emotional connection, which makes sense that would then drain the source of life coming.
4: Yeah, I mean, just little things. Hey, did you talk to anybody today? Talk to the kids today, whatever? No, I don't remember. Well, yeah, you do. You know, or whatever it may be, but when that honesty, when that basic little simple question answer, when honesty is not there, that's a sign that the marriage is dying, that life is coming out of the marriage. Mm. So because here's the thing, you want to be honest with your spouse. At least you need to be. You should be.
5: Yeah.
4: Yeah. Even in little things. You know, what's bothering you? Nothing. Well, yes, everybody knows something's bothering you. The dog knows something's bothering you. You know. But what happens is this, when we're not honest, what we're saying is, I don't trust you.
5: Ooh.
4: I don't trust you with my feelings. I don't trust you with my emotions. I don't trust you with my past. I don't trust you with my present. I don't trust you with my future. I don't trust you with comforting me. I don't trust you.
5: Ooh.
4: And so what happens is, whenever we don't trust someone, we are dishonest with them.
5: Wow. So in that case, that means that it would be better for you to say, hey, I had a rough time today, and I don't want to talk about it right now. Than just saying, no, I'm fine.
4: Yeah. Yeah. Yeah. I think it's safe to say, look, I had a rough day. I'm really not in a good space right now. Can you give me 30 minutes? Yeah. You know, and then take a walk, take a shower, you know, take a nap, whatever, you know, just kind of get your head in a better spot and then say, hey, here's what happened. You know, the boss said this and I said that and I thought it was tomorrow, but he said it was today and here we are and I didn't get it turned in. And he said one more time and you're out of here. And I just, you know, really fear for my job and, you know, everybody else got the bonus but me. I mean, whatever it may be.
5: Yeah.
4: But you're, at least you're honest. Because what happens is, for most wives, they want to know the details.
5: Yeah.
4: They want to know where you are. They want to know the heart of the matter. They want to know the feelings. They want to know the emotions of the matter, because that's the world they live in.
5: Yeah.
4: Next, we're keeping count. What causes the life to come out of a marriage? Again, when your heart, and we said this already to some degree, but when your heart or treasure goes to something or someone else, when you're spending money on things and people and scenarios and not your spouse. And what happens is, your heart or your treasure is now, again, belonging to something or someone else other than your spouse. That takes the life out of your marriage. We said this one before, many other episodes, when criticism and contempt are realities, when all your spouse gets from you is criticism, when all your spouse feels from you is disrespect. And then number 10, what takes the life out of your marriage? When there's no spiritual or biblical connection. When there's no spiritual or biblical connection. That always is a reality and always a factor, because, again, for those of you who are listening who believe in Jesus and who believe in the Word and who go to church and who have a heart for God, we know this much, that marriage is a spiritual connection.
5: Yep.
4: It is a spiritual connection. And if that spiritual connection is missing, or if it's lacking, or if it's weak, it will take the life out of your marriage.
5: Well, yeah, Jesus says, He is the vine, we are the branches. If we stay, if we abide in Him, we stay connected to Him, that we will have life.
4: Right, right.
5: It only makes sense that if you have two elements of the physical in a relationship, a husband and a wife, they're one flesh, that there has to be life flowing into each of them and into them together as a couple for the marriage to then continue to have life.
4: Yeah, I love that verse. I'm the vine, you're the branch, and apart from me, you can do nothing.
5: Mm.
4: And that is so true, even especially in marriage. Mm. So here's the question that I'm sure she's asking. If you're just tuning in, talking about a couple who says, my marriage is dying, and we're struggling, and I feel like my marriage is dying, or the life is coming out of my marriage, however how you want to word it. And so the million-dollar question is there any hope for restoration?
5: Right, yeah.
4: So here's what I would say to a couple who feels like my marriage is dying. So if you're wanting to tune off, or tune out, tune back in, because you want to hear this. Number one, be willing to change.
5: Hmm.
4: You've got to be willing to change. Not if they do, not they're supposed to, but if you want your marriage to have some life back in it, you can't control the other person, but you can control you. Be willing to change in order to bring them back into your life.
5: As a marriage and family therapist, is that something that you see played out in a real practical way that when somebody says, hey, I feel like our marriage is struggling and I want you to help, that there's less of a positive reception to that versus somebody that acknowledges in their own heart that there's an issue and they start to try to breathe life into the marriage?
4: Yeah, I mean, the problem with most couples, what keeps the life out of their marriage is what I would call competition of grievances.
5: Mm.
4: Okay, competitive grievances.
5: Yeah.
4: All right. Well, here's my problem. Well, here's my problem. Well, you do this. Well, you do that. How about you? You never do. You never. And so there's these competitive grievances. And so so what I love to use, and I love this illustration, and this is not my corner on the market. This is not something I came up with. Lots of therapists use this. So if you're going, I heard this somewhere before, good chance you did, because a lot of therapists use this illustration. But it's what I call create a customer service mindset. Mm. In other words, you say to your spouse, you know, very much like they used to do back in the olden days, okay, when you walked into a store and you had a broken toaster and you walked to the counter and you say, hey, look, my toaster's broken. How can you help me? Mm. And if the person behind the counter goes, hey, look, we'll be glad to help you. Let's take a look at it. Let's see what we can do. We may not be able to get it to where it was when it's brand new, but we can at least get it working for you. And let's see what's coming along here. As opposed to if you go to the same store, say, hey, my toaster's broken, and the guy behind the counter goes, well, my microwave's broken. So, you know, too bad for you. You know, at least, you know, you're just a toaster. Mine's a microwave that's broken.
5: Mm-hmm.
4: Well, you're going, wait, I'm confused because you're supposed to be help. So my point is that if a spouse says, look, I will be the customer service rep. Tell me what's going on. Tell me what I can do to make life better.
5: Mm-hmm.
4: Then now you've got something. In order to do that, here's some factors real quickly. Number one, be willing to listen. Be willing to listen. Everybody wants to be heard. No rebuttal, but learn how to say to your spouse, this is what I hear you say. Don't get defensive.
5: Mm-hmm.
4: Don't compete as to, you know, who has it worse. I do, you do, you know. Well, my microwave's broken. Well, my, you know. No, just listen and respond. This is what I hear you saying. You don't get defensive and you don't compete. Number three, I should say, ask for options of what you can say or do. In other words, if they say, here's my problem, here's my concern, ask them, okay, what can I say and what could I say or what could I do that would make things better?
5: Which is really an insightful question. It's not putting all the responsibility on them, but what it is doing is it's helping you know exactly what they need instead of you trying to just guess and figure it out.
4: Exactly. Next, be as compliant and as accommodating as possible. If they say, look, I just need to take out the trash, you know, every Monday night and every Thursday night, try to be as accommodating and as compliant as possible. And that's a very silly illustration, but most people who heard that know exactly what I'm saying. Note this well. If you lead with an insult, you're going to get an insult.
5: Mm.
4: You know, well, other people, other women have husbands that do this and do that. Well, if you're going to start out that way, you know, if you start with an insult, you're going to get an insult.
5: Mm.
4: Declare what you're able to do and then do it. And say, look, you know, I'm able to do this. I think I can do it. And I'm going to start doing it. I can, you know, I don't have to do this here. I can do this somewhere else. I can, whatever that may be, declare what you can do and then start doing it. Acknowledge the problem and then acknowledge the progress. Say, look, I see the problem. I see that what I've said, what I've done could be a problem. I see that now. And I acknowledge that problem. And also, I also want us to acknowledge the progress, because when I start doing this, when I stop doing that, whatever that may be, we should be able to see progress in this particular area. So if you're making the complaint, real quickly, so if you're just tuning in, we've got about a minute left of our program. If you're making a complaint to your spouse and you feel like the marriage is starting to slowly slip away, start with positives, with, hey, I know we love each other. We can get through this together. And don't use the word but, and then say, and I know we can make this happen.
5: Yeah.
4: Remember that men are performance-based. So again, ladies, be careful with criticism, because most men struggle with criticism and they push back.
5: Mm-hmm.
4: Make the complaint more, when you're talking with them, don't make it a complaint, make it more of a request. Identify what you want. In other words, instruct them clearly. Don't expect them to read your mind, which is something that a lot of women love to do. Remember that healthy relationships risk honesty, and they take risks with keeping love alive. And they may spend a little more, and they try to say yes more than no. So get the help that you need. Go to the therapist. Talk to the pastor. Own your part. Pray often. And at the end of the day, go back to church and worship with one another. Because again, it's the Spirit of God that brings hope and brings healing to all who will call upon His name.
5: Well, there you have it from the Family Answer Man. Hope this episode of the Family Answer Man has encouraged you and inspired you to make changes to lead to a stronger, healthier, and a happier family.
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8: Today shows a high of 95 degrees with a low of 75 degrees, partly cloudy.
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0: to do.
1: That's why the Bible says, take every thought what? Captive. We wrestle not against flesh and blood. The weapons of our warfare are not carnal. They're mighty through God. For what? For the pulling down of strongholds, something that's built in our life, a stronghold. Pulling down strongholds, casting down arguments and every high thing that exalts itself against the knowledge of God. So you can command of the high things that exalt themselves against the knowledge of God, the decadence in our society. We can pull those down. How? By taking our thoughts captive and remembering that you plus God is the majority.
2: 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Today on Regaining Lost Ground, we return for the conclusion of the message titled, You Plus God Equals a Majority. The late pastor Dietrich Bonhoeffer once said, if we start with such ideas as God's omnipotence, omniscience, and omnipresence, we will never arrive at a true knowledge of God. However, if we participate by faith in Jesus Christ as the one who is there for others, we are liberated from self and experience the transcendence that is truly the God of the Bible. Today, Pastor Shane proclaims the truth of God's living word, asserting that in Christ we are more than conquerors through Him who loved us. 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We also encourage you to hear more truth from Pastor Shane with the Eidelman Unplugged weekly podcast. And now, from Westside Christian Fellowship in Leona Valley, California, here's Pastor Shane Eidelman.
1: Church of the Living God, when people are being transformed and saved and set free, and part of the problem is this, we don't abhor sin. The Bible says that. Shane, that kind of word? Yeah, abhorred. Abhorred sin. View it as something terrible. We kind of minimize it, don't we? Well, I've got a hang up. I love this one. It's my one little vice. And Craig was sharing a story with me that I think his wife Jennifer told and heard from someone. It's so true. But it would be like this. Here's how you have to view sin. This has helped me so much in the past. I haven't used this example, but I thought of other things. If someone you loved was killed by a knife in your home. Say somebody broke in, they killed somebody. And when the police investigation was done, they gave you back that knife. Would you clean it and put it back with the other knives and use it? Of course not. It will go in the trash. Get this thing away from me. Get this out of my house. Why? Because it killed a family member. It destroyed something I love. See, if you approach sin that way, oh, there's power in that. No, this is going to destroy my family. This click, this computer, this watching this, this doing this, this addiction, it's going to take me down. It's going to take my family down. I abhor it and I remove it. God, this sin is an abomination. This sin put Christ on the cross as he stood there dying for the sins of the world and my sin. I'm not going to mock that. I'm going to embrace God's wonderful gift of salvation and turn from the sin. That's old time preaching. That right, what you just heard right there, you'd hear everywhere 100 years ago. But then the universities get liberal. The churches get soft. And we start to do survey. Do you know, some people sent me, marketing companies have sent me information to send out to all the people in the valley and find out what's on their heart. What do they want to hear at church? What are the seven steps to financial freedom and how can we relate to them? That's wonderful. I'd love to relate to the community. But if you begin to gauge church and your sermons by the felt needs of the world and not discuss what they really need, you'll miss helping them. They need the gospel truth of the Bible. God's word says, I honor the prayers of a person who honors my word. Remember, he told the prophet Isaiah, my ear's not heavy. Meaning, I can hear you. My hand's not short that I cannot save. But what? Your one little vice has separated me. Your bad habit. He said, your sins, your iniquities have separated me from you so I won't even hear you. Is it possible that God does this? He doesn't want to. But is it possible? Listen, I hear your prayers. I want to answer. And he's calling up, but your sins, your iniquities have turned my face from you. I can't hear until you repent of those sins and do business with God. He says, I honor the prayers of the person who prays according to my will, but who also lives according to my will. Woe be the church that peddles cheap grace, that softens the gospel to pastors who are cowards. Woe be to the church. I know that's hard, but it's true. It's true. When did we get away from saying the hard things that need to be said? So we look at the place, we have the power, and obviously purity is so important. But if you're discouraged this evening, remember the encouragement from God's word as well. God just says, cry out to me. Like David did, oh God, have mercy on my soul. God, have mercy. Wash me. Wash me, and I'll be as white as snow. God, cleanse me. Create in me a clean heart. Renew a right spirit within me. See, it's a humble, broken sinner crying out to God. God, I've been distant. God, I've drifted from you. Fill me again with your spirit. That was probably one of the most requested prayers we had this morning, was people saying, I want that fire back. I want to be filled with the Spirit of God again. I want the love I used to have. Have you ever had true love for people and then you lose it? You're miserable. And you say, Lord, where have I become so hard and callous and cold? How did that slip in? Jesus is like, come back to your first love. And the point I really want to get to that the message is tied with is this, the perseverance, the need for perseverance. Amen? This is where the rubber really meets the road. This is what separates true prayer warriors from those who grow faint. It's this element of perseverance from 1 John. And this is the confidence. Did you know you have confidence as a believer that we have toward God, that if we ask anything according to His will, what? He might hear you. He'll think about it. He'll consider it. It says, if you pray anything according to His will, He hears us. Now, it doesn't necessarily, He answers right away. But as long as I know God's hearing me, that's good enough for me. I can hold on to that for a little bit. If I know He's hearing, He's listening, He's sovereign, it's in His time, I can hold on to that. So what is perseverance? It's this, persistence in doing something despite difficulty or delay in achieving success. And I would say this is one of the great tactics of the enemy. He fights against perseverance all the time. He wants to discourage. He wants to bring in delays. He wants to get you off your knees. He wants you to stop praying. And that discouragement comes in. Have you ever been there? Of course. That's what stops real fervent praying, discouragement. That's why people don't come to prayer meetings. They don't see prayers being answered. They're discouraged. They're in a rut. But think about this. According to the Bible, perseverance is a fruit of the Spirit. Godly people filled with God's Spirit persevere. Love, joy, peace, goodness, long suffering. They suffer long. They continue to persevere even in the midst of challenges. It's also a mark of genuine faith. Somebody who has genuine faith has perseverance. Those who persevere to the end shall be saved. There's a perseverance. There's a fighting. I don't like it any more than you do. I would love that the Bible said, sit at home and eat ice cream and watch Netflix all day. And that is how you succeed in the Christian life. I would be fine with that. The flesh would love it. But we know that's not true. There's a perseverance, and it's essential for spiritual warfare. We read a lot about spiritual warfare, but one of the greatest weapons you'll ever have, of course, is the breastplate of righteousness, the helmet of salvation, all these things. But to persevere, to keep fighting, to keep moving forward, to not give ground. It's interesting, when God would call people to fight such as Moses, He said, Moses, having done all, continue moving around and fighting and running. He said, no, having done all, just stand. Stand there with your loins girt about with truth. Guard your family. Fight. Raise up the banner. Fight for victory and persevere. persevere. And as the enemy can't knock you back. He can't take you out. He's a defeated foe. He is the enemy of God, but he is not equal with God. All you have to say is the name of Jesus, and you hold your ground. Greater is he that it's within me than he that's in the world. And you persevere and you hold that ground. It's perseverance. Something I'll admit to you, it's pretty interesting. That's why I didn't disconnect Netflix. I probably watch it too much. But there's something called, you can Google it, the fittest man on earth. And these guys are crazy. Right now, it's a guy named Froning versus Matt Frazier. And they're closing in on this. These guys, you would get sick how they train. I mean, it's amazing. Swimming miles, jogging miles, lifting boulders, 50 pull-ups, and they're running for this contest of being the fittest person on earth. And I looked at some of their routines, the sleep, the daily routine, the clean diet, core stabilization training, cellular adaption, oxygen increase training, and lots and lots and lots of different things. Proprioception, neuromuscular facilitation. Mike, you know what that is, don't you? It's flexibility as you're training a muscle, you're also flex. And these guys, and it's a crown that perishes. Why shouldn't we be training for this warfare, training for this battle, and being fit in the spiritual realm? They're lifting tires, big, huge tires. Are we lifting our families up? They're swimming and jogging, not giving in. Are we persevering and not giving in for a crown that never perishes? For something that is far more valuable. The hearts and souls of men and women, our children. And my heart breaks because these guys, you can be the fittest in the world and still be on the way to hell. Priorities are misaligned. I like to read this once every year because it's a great reminder on perseverance. It's a couple different prayer warriors. E.M. Bounds was born in 1835. He began his 3-hour prayer routine at 4 a.m. To him, prayer was not a short prelude. It was an overpowering priority. Edward Payson, who ministered during the Second Great Awakening, was said to have wore grooves into his hardwood floors as a result of prayer. It was said of John Hyde, who left for the mission field in 1892, that he would stay on his face before God until the answer came. It was not uncommon for the great Scottish preacher, John Welsh, who died in 1622, to spend 4 to 6 hours in prayer. John Fletcher, one of the leaders of the Methodist movement, stained the walls of his room with the breath of his prayers until his death in 1785. And I can see the emails coming now. Ah, Shane, nobody has that much time. Nobody can do that. Stop complaining and get on your face and spend 30 minutes. It's not always the time factor. It's the God factor. Make God a priority. Let him open up the day. I don't have 7 hours either, but I've got some time. I've got some time to seek God. And according to the media, if you turn off your TV and internet, you do have 7 hours a day. How's that for you? See, it has nothing to do with time. It has everything to do with prioritizing the time we have. That's really the key. And I believe in this day and age where our state is, I've got this burden, Brian's got this burden, many of you have this burden of interceding. There's something very powerful about interceding. You don't even know the prayers that are being answered when we intercede for our nation, when we intercede for our state, our local officials. God hears the prayers of intercession. And Isaiah, he said he saw that there was no man and wondered that there was no one to intercede. Ezekiel breaks my heart. God says, I look for a man from among my people. Can you imagine the heart of God even today saying, I look from among my people. I looked. Was there anyone here that would stand in the gap all night and pray for the land, build up a wall, build up a bulwark, stand in the gap before my people? But I found no one. God's eyes go to and fro to look for those who are interceding. And perseverance is about pressing in and pressing in. And I've noticed more than anything, it's a heart cry. It's a heart cry. You don't set a timer and go, okay, there's an hour. All right, let me know when that hour's up. It's pressing in and praying, oh God, will thou not revive us again? Oh God, will you not revive us again? Think about this. I know in my case, he didn't pull me up out of the cesspool and give me boldness to quit. He didn't save you and call you and redeemed you and put the Spirit of the living God in you for you to quit. He equipped us to persevere and to move forward. I love that song. I think it's Iron Bell said, "You called me out of darkness. You silence every lie. And no other voice will define me. I belong to you." And I already told you some of this last week. I got so excited about this message, I shared a little bit. But prayer is not something to take lightly. It's actually warfare. Did you know that? Above everything else, it's not, "Oh God, please open this job opportunity. That's good. Give me direction on selling my house. It's okay." Praying for, it's all good. But at the heart of prayer is warfare. Warfare. Taking thoughts captive, doing battle. This is how I fight my battle. On my face and on my knees, calling down heaven. Heaven listens. Prayer is warfare. It's also this. It's the trumpet call to battle. It's the battering ram that knocks down strongholds. It's the hammer that crushes Satan. It's the fire that ignites the infilling of the Spirit. It's the sword that strikes down fear. It's the weapon that decimates demonic activity. Prayer is what covers your family. It saves your children and it restores marriages. And every time I preach about the power of prayer, I hear just a holy rumbling. Just heaven waiting at that name. We sing that song, that name of Jesus. And I think we need to bring back heart-searching, soul-saving, prevailing prayer. We need to crush our pride. We need to kill our boredom and pray, "God, give us a passionate desire for prayer." Just speak the name. Another song I like, it says that, "Speak the name. Heaven is waiting for the mention of his name. The Spirit is moving, burning like a flame, healing the broken by the one we proclaim." And it goes on to say, raise it up, raise it up, raise up that name. Speak that name. Do we remember how powerful that name is? Powerful that name of Jesus. What other name can tell the Atlantic and the Pacific to stop? Open blind eyes, open deaf ears, allow the mute to speak, cast out the demonic realm, tell the little girl, "Talitha kumai," I say, "Get up and arise, little girl." Go to Lazarus, I speak life into that dead body. Everywhere he went, he was not challenged, he was not cornered, he was not beaten down, he was not put back. He went in the boldness of the power of the Holy Spirit and in the power of who he was. He was the Son of the living God. So when Jesus says, "Call on me and I will hear, listen and I will hear your prayers," call on the only name that says, if the devil is harassing you, call on my name. If the government, if the IRS, whoever is harassing, call on the only name that says that name is Jesus. And he will see you through persevering prayer, heart-wrenching prayer, where you're holding on to the cross and saying, "God, no matter what happens, no matter what happens in our nation, no matter what happens to our families, we're holding on to the cross. No matter when they start to call good evil and evil good." By the way, it's happening. You call on that name of Jesus. I'm amazed at the city council meetings, the places in Washington, D.C., Sacramento. You can pray all kinds of prayers, but don't pray in Buddha, Allah, Confucius. Those names, there's no power. But when you say Jesus, "I've surrendered my life. He is Lord of my life." Even demons have to tremble at that name. How precious the power you hold in your heart and in your mind to persevere and allow Christ to fight your battles. Shane, what does that look like? I'm going through a lot. Give it to God. Call on me. Cast your cares upon me. He who is weak and heavy laden, come to me and I will give you rest. Believe on me, as the scriptures say, and out of your belly will what? Flow rivers of living water. And I believe when Jesus walked to that pulpit, I would have loved to see that sermon. It was short, but so powerful. Can you imagine? He's just standing there looking at this in the synagogue and said, "The Spirit of the living God is upon me. And he has anointed me. He's called me to set the captives free. He's called me to open blind eyes. He's called me to preach the gospel to the poor." And he does it through us. The same call, that same anointing. That same unction, we use those words sometimes haphazardly. That means the power of God resting in your heart. The power of God. I wasn't sure if I wanted to share some of this, but sometimes I feel defeated in prayer. Instead of prayers being answered, they look like they're going backward. You ever been there? You're praying for someone, it's not getting better. It's getting worse. You're praying for situations, they're not getting better. I've spent, the best of my recollection, probably 18 years praying for revival, being discouraged. And then God started to just remind me of all the lives that are being changed. All the lives are being changed across the United States, even other countries. Because He doesn't follow our plans exactly. He's got His own purposes and plans. And I've just been praying for revival. I've been praying for the churches. God, where's the power? Where's the anointing? Where's the unction? And it gets hard. It gets hard to continue in that. Because every time you pray, you go on the news, it looks like a new law has been passed. A new perversion has been okayed. A new something to get rid of Christianity and all these things and parental rights. And it's like you're bombarded. It's like, what do you do? What do you do? And the only hope I have is to hang on to the cross. The only hope I have is to hold on to Jesus Christ. And the more I get into His Word, the more I begin to remember who He is and what He has done, the stronger I become spiritually. I'm 10 foot tall and bulletproof is an understatement. Because you feel the power and glory of God, and the enemy begins to attack us in our minds. You're not doing anything. That doesn't matter. God doesn't see. Why are you wasting your time? That's why the Bible says, take every thought what? Captive. We wrestle not against flesh and blood. The weapons of our warfare, are not carnal. They're mighty through God for what? For the pulling down of strongholds, something that's built in our life, a stronghold, pulling down strongholds, casting down arguments and every high thing that exalts itself against the knowledge of God. So you can command of the high things that exalt themselves against the knowledge of God, the decadence in our society. We can pull those down. How? By taking our thoughts captive and remembering that you plus God is the majority. Thank you. I just wanted to open up to you about that frustration. It's a frustration I have about revival, about just seeing things in our nation. But God's been dealing with me this week to keep persevering. Without that word, without perseverance, what would happen? We would fall apart. We would give up. And I think God hears the prayers of His people.

0: 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Hey, I wanted to let our listeners know that due to budgeting issues, we will be removing Regaining Lost Ground from some of the radio stations that we currently air on. 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If you have questions, please reach out to us at westsidechristianfellowship.org. 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
2: I'm sitting at my desk not wanting to write another Parent Minute. It's one of those days where I just don't feel like doing anything. Been there? 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Then, I got to thinking, our kids struggle with this all the time. What do I tell them when they're not motivated? Well, I go to God's Word first. Diligent hands will rule, but laziness ends in forced labor, Proverbs 12:24, and hard work brings a profit, but mere talk leads to only poverty, Proverbs 14:23. We need to admit when we struggle to our kids. 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
2: Today shows a high of 95 degrees with a low of 75 degrees, partly cloudy.
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You know you're a Christian. You go to church. You believe the Bible is true. But you also understand your weaknesses. Because there's a difference between believing in Jesus and actually following Him. Chuck Swindoll admits that he too has felt the gap between what he wanted and what God wanted. And today on Insight for Living, he'll show us exactly where that gap shows up and what it costs to close it. From the Gospel of John, Chuck brings a message that's direct, deeply personal, and impossible to forget. He titled it, The Cup.

0: that he drank.
1: Our world is in a world of hurt. Days are dark in places of great importance in the eyes of people. But there's nothing more significant happening today than what is happening in this room, where we meet with the one who is exalted over all, above all, and his plan is working through all. The great temptation in this hour is to panic. Believers in Christ have no need to do such. Nothing is out of control, because whatever happens to us passes first through the Father's hand. When we doubt that sovereign work of God, panic replaces trust. We pray today so that there might be a renewal and refreshment, a reminder that our times are in His hand. They're not in the hands of the United States government. They're not in the hands of the particular few who make decisions. They're in the hands of our God. And by the way, He loves us. Remember? Say that with me. He loves me. Do it again. He loves me. Father, thank you for that divine love that pervades and encompasses and envelops us. Thank you that it invaded this earth in the person of your Son. And for the first time, love was personified in a perfect model of life. Thank you for your Son's willingness to leave all the glories of heaven and to set aside temporarily His divine attributes, so that when they were exercised only in obedience to your will and plan. May that mark our lives. Find in us, Father, that kind of commitment. Hear us, Lord, today when we say, whatever the cup, we will drink it. Whatever the cross, we will bear it. Whatever your will is, we want to be in it and walk through it, regardless of the times in which we live. They're all in your hands. And thank you for that reassurance. May that come through clearly today, our Father, as we focus our attention on the one who took our place at the most torturous means of death known to humanity. And He did it for us because He loved us. And we love you, Father, in Jesus' name. Everyone said, Amen.
2: 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Chuck titled today's message, The Cup That He Drank.
1: It takes a long time for many people to get really serious about their walk with Christ. Coming to know Christ is, in a point of time, a decision made for the Savior, where we receive the gift of eternal life by faith because of God's grace. And we come to Christ alone by faith alone. That's called conversion. It's the miracle of a moment. However, the process of becoming disciples is a journey. As Redpath calls it, it's the task of a lifetime. Now, what does becoming a disciple mean? It means becoming a close follower of Jesus Christ. I know of no more clear and concise section of Scripture on discipleship in few words than Luke 9:22-24. The Son of Man must suffer many things, be rejected by the elders and chief priests and scribes, be killed and be raised up on the third day. Look closely. The Son of Man must suffer many things. Do you read crushing in that? He should. The Son of Man must be crushed. which will include being rejected by the elders and chief priests and scribes. And in his case, it meant being killed and be raised up on the third day. Verse 23, and he was saying to them all, so to all the people standing with him, all those men, if anyone wishes to come after me, let him deny himself, take up his cross daily, follow me. Stop right there. Notice it's a condition, if anyone. It's a choice. Let him deny himself. Second, take up his cross daily. He would add that, wouldn't he? Daily, daily. But first, the cross. Last time we were together, we learned that it's a symbol of death. So obscene, it didn't even fit proper conversations around the table in a Roman home. You wouldn't think of putting an electric chair and a small piece of jewelry and hanging it around your neck. But that's what you do when you put a cross around your neck. It's the most torturous, shameful, humiliating form of death ever devised by humanity. It's a symbol of saying no to myself, putting to death my will. Spiritually speaking, the cross represents a deliberate decision to abandon one's own desires, preferences, and plans, and to live with the pain that that entails. All of the adjustments, all of the, if I may use the word, all of the consequences. And we're to do it daily, daily. When God wants to do an impossible task, he takes an impossible person and he crushes him with the reminders like this. Truth be told, some of you are on a maddening pursuit to please yourself. That's why you chose the career you chose. That's why you're jealous when someone else is promoted over you. That's why you are offended when someone asks you to give up your rights here for the greater good. That's why suffering is such an interruption. And that's why lingering illness is so irritating. You're not able to get about what you planned. Stop. Stop all that. A disciple says, I am here for the long haul, regardless of what it may mean, and if it means ultimately my death, I am in it for death. You say, well, that's a crazy way to live. Well, that's why the ranks are thin. That's why you don't meet many disciples. That's why Jim Elliot could say, when he realized that it could mean death, and it did, in his and four of his friends reached the Alca Indians with the claims of Christ, he is no fool who gives what he cannot keep to gain what he cannot lose. That statement, by the way, was part of the process of changing my life. When my orders were cut and I was told I was to go to Okinawa, even though the Marine enlisting officer had promised me I'd never have to go overseas. Liar that they are. Little did I know it would have anything to do with my spiritual growth. It had everything to do with my change in life. Everything changed. It was crushing to leave my wife. It was crushing to move 8,000 miles away from my family. I get no credit for it. The government paid for it. It was the president's idea, or somebody up there. No, not really. It was a plan of God for me. God knew I needed no other crutch but himself. And in the loneliness and the emotional torture of 16 months in Southeast Asia, my whole life was turned around. I never had known such a walk with Christ as I developed there up to that point in my life. Took the crushing. The daily, daily reminders. You're not in it for yourself, bud. You're in it for me. And it says, and then follow me. deny yourself, take up your cross daily, follow me. It means to obey. It means to emulate. To follow the leader regardless of the sacrifice. Remember when you were a kid, you played follow the leader? Do kids play follow the leader anymore? I remember years ago, way back when the earth's crust was cooling, I was small and I had a lot of buddies around, and one guy would be the leader. And I mean, he would take us in the most unbelievable, he'd jump off places. I'd say, no, wait, then you're out. So I had to jump off because I'm a follow the leader. And that was back when I was following klutzes who did all kinds of crazy things. But you can trust him. But you can be sure there'll be risk involved. You can be certain that as your decision to move from the outer circle to the inner circle and become one of those close followers, and by the way, the ranks are still thin, always will be. Always will be. Many more believers than there are close followers. Because we don't want to obey anyone else. We want our own way. John R.W. Stott writes this: Jesus gave no encouragement whatever to thoughtless applicants for discipleship. Thousands of men and women every year are still undertaking to follow Christ without ever pausing to reflect on the cost of that enterprise. They have allowed themselves to become somewhat involved, enough to be respectable, but not enough to be uncomfortable. I'll get specific. You have a fine career. You are middle age. You and your family, let's put you in a situation where you're married and you've got two or three kiddos, and you're on your way to another promotion and yet another promotion. You're moving into the realm of financial security you've thought about and wanted to have, and your dad and certainly your father-in-law wanted you to have. And as time passed, the future looks brighter, and then you get serious about spiritual things. I'm only imagining this. I have no one in mind. So listen closely, but relax. And then you hear a sermon like this, and you think, because there's no post to hide behind in this building. You notice how we built it here. Some of you stay behind the head in front of you a whole lot of the sermon, I've noticed. And you notice that it just penetrates right through that cranium, and suddenly you think, the guy's talking to me. Could it be that this is not where God wants me, but I'm where I wanted to be? Could it be that it's not all about my salary? Could it be that it's not just about owning all the stuff I own or pursuing the stuff I've always felt I should pursue? In the process of growing and learning and hurting and discovering, you realize your place is ministry. You're to be in vocational Christian service. You're no longer to be in the realm of those who watch ministry transpire. You realize, you really sense a peace that you need to be returning to school, get further education, go to seminary and get that graduate degree so that you are then, for the rest of your life, equipped to help others grow deeply. Maybe you should go to the mission field. Maybe you should serve him in cross-cultural context somewhere. Let's say you go to work the next day and you say to your buddy, hey, I'm going to become a missionary. Don't count on, that is fantastic. How wonderful a decision. They're going to say, are you nuts? You know why? Because they're not disciples. They're in it for themselves. And they envy you because you make more than they do. And it's all about you, of course, except in their case, it's all about them. But what does that mean? Do the math. It means you leave a very secure position. Probably means you move to another part of the country. It means you live in a situation that is not the kind of comfort you have enjoyed before. It means your income is reduced considerably. It means your partner may have to go to work to make that happen. It means you will now enter the ranks of the unfamiliar. You will now be exposed to information you have never heard before or studied, and you are following Christ. that happened in my life. It's happened in the lives of a number of people listening right now. Now, ideally, your partner is with you in that journey. One of my favorite questions when I meet brand new seminary students and they come to the church to visit and they'll say, hi, we're first-year students. And they always have that look about them, a little bit bewildered. So I invariably will look, in case this is a man that introduces himself, I'll look at his wife and I'll say, what do you think about that? I get some very interesting answers these days. Very interesting. Sometimes it's just like out of the textbook. Oh, this is the fulfillment of our dream. Other times I'll hear, I'm not so sure. And that makes for a very difficult process of years. Maybe the man acted too quickly in his decision, and perhaps wisdom would say, let's spend some time working this through with your wife so that she's on board with you. Having partners where one is a disciple and one is not is a pretty difficult way to live. Pretty difficult. That's just one application that comes to mind. You see, God specializes in this sort of thing as he brings us from the ranks of general believers, those who know Christ. When they die, we're going to go to heaven. We're sure of that. We know Sunday comes, we want to be a part of the worship service. Yep. Well, we understand that. Yep. But just don't let it get in my way. When you become a disciple, it gets in your way. Suddenly you move from the ranks of the complacent to the committed. Turn to John chapter 18. Will you do that? John 18. I often speak to folks who are without Christ. For the next few minutes, I want to speak mainly to you and only to you who know the Lord. I want to speak to you who are in the broad, wide circle. You've come to Christ, but chances are good you've not entered into a seriousness in your walk. And that's a sad fact. In fact, it grieves the Holy Spirit. Because it doesn't mean you have to enter ministry. It means that Christ enters the throne room of your life and takes charge, whatever that may mean, wherever you must follow him. Now, this is a threatening situation here. The setting, verses 1 to 3, is very serious. They've had the last meal together, Jesus and his followers. The upper room teaching is over. It's not included here. In fact, it just says in verse 1 of when Jesus had finished these words, no doubt referring to his teaching in that Last Supper as well as his prayer, as he's on his way to the Garden of Gethsemane just before he's taken under arrest. His prayer to the Father is completed. He and his 11 remain together, and they're making their way to the Garden of Gethsemane. They cross a brook called the Kidron Valley. It's an immensely emotional time as they get to Gethsemane, where the fight is on. That's where the battle took place. The battle in Jesus' own mind was not at the cross. It was at Gethsemane. People don't think about that enough. It's at Gethsemane he prays, let this cup pass from me. If it's possible, Father, let it be another way. Let there be some other journey but the cross. Nevertheless, listen to the words of a disciple, if I may. Not my will, but yours be done. Not my way, but your way, Lord. Not my plan, but your plan. That's the setting. A.T. Robertson says, the hour was late and the strain had been severe. But Jesus pleads for a bit of human sympathy as he wrestled with his Father. It did not seem too much to ask. He was on his face, not his knees. The figure of the cup can only mean the approaching death. Now the master is about to taste the bitter dregs in the cup of death for the sin of the world. That's the context. Verse 4. Knowing all the things that were coming upon him. By the way, in the distance, he can hear the clatter of the swords and the chains and the sight of the torches flickering in the darkness. If you've been to Gethsemane, you know it's a small place, and an approaching crowd would be easy to detect, and they were on their way to get him. Verse 3 concludes, they came with lanterns and torches and weapons. Why? They expected a fight. What they didn't realize is the fight was over. He'd accepted the cup. But they didn't know that. So Jesus, knowing all things were coming upon him, look at the surprising surrender. Whom do you seek? Now, normally, if a group is coming after a criminal, the criminal doesn't say, hey, who are you guys looking for? In their eyes, he was the criminal. But to their amazement, he says, whom do you seek? Look at this. They say, Jesus the Nazarene. He said, I am he. Judas was also standing with them, and when he said to them, verse 6, I am he, they drew back and fell to the ground. We would say it blew them away. Why isn't he running? Why isn't there an argument? Why isn't he bargaining with us? I am he. You don't do those things when you're a close follower. If I may use those words for our Savior, he is... finish the fight. Remarkable things occur when the fight is finished and a surprise plan unfolds. You accept it. You don't resist it. One of the benefits of being crushed is that you learn slowly but surely that there's a better plan, and resisting it is not a good thing.

0: He has finished the fight. When your will finally stops wrestling with God's will, something remarkable happens. Not weakness, not defeat, but freedom. Chuck Swindoll calls it the benefit of being crushed, and he knows it firsthand. There's a lot more in this message, and we'll hear some closing comments from Chuck in just a moment, so stay with us. This is Insight for Living. 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He titled this series, How Great is Our God? 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Well, Chuck, we're coming up on another milestone here at Insight for Living. On June 30th, we close the books on another ministry year, and we step into our 48th year of ministry. At moments like these, it's imperative to remain laser-focused on the one we serve.
1: When Paul arrived in Corinth, he was fresh off a rough stretch. He'd just come from Athens, where the philosophers basically laughed him off the Areopagus. If you've ever poured everything you had into something and watched people shrug and walk away, and if you've ever had a message fall completely flat, you know something of how Paul felt stepping into Corinth. And what did he decide? Quoting now, "I determined to know nothing among you except Jesus Christ and Him crucified." He didn't concoct a new strategy, not a better presentation, not something more sophisticated, more polished, more likely to impress the intellectuals. Just the cross. Here's what 60-plus years of preaching has taught me. The moment I start trying to be impressive, I've already missed the point. The goal has never been for you to walk away thinking, "What a great communicator." It's for you to walk away thinking, "What a great Savior." There's a world of difference between those two. That's the heartbeat of Insight for Living. Always has been, always will be. I want every program, every single one, to be a place where someone has a real encounter with a real Savior. Not a religious experience, not a motivational moment, a genuine life-altering collision with the cross we proclaim. As we close out our fiscal year on June 30th, I want to ask you something, not to help us, but to consider the ministry you personally have when you invest in this broadcast. 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
2: Life Radio, a hard-hitting five-minute analysis on today's issues. Unplanned pregnancy, abortion, politics, the American family, exposing the issues. Dorothy Wallace and Todd Clayton of Caring to Love Ministries, helping you and your stand for life.
0: Hi, I'm your co-host Todd Clayton, and welcome to Life Radio. Our guest today is Kirk Cameron, and he was our guest speaker recently at the Celebrate Life Banquet here in Baton Rouge. And here's a little bit of what he had to say.
3: And I can tell you that I've

0: all the things I've done, of all the people that I've met, of all the cool things that have happened, absolutely nothing and no one compares to the joy of knowing Almighty God, of being forgiven of my sin and being brought into a right relationship with my Maker. God has been so gracious and kind since those days to open up doors that you don't want to go through if you want a flourishing Hollywood career. And I found that there were opportunities to meet people and work on projects that would further what I was passionate about at the time. And one of the greatest blessings, in addition to working on Growing Pains, was meeting my wife on the set of Growing Pains. As Tony mentioned, we met as boyfriend and girlfriend on the set. I actually married Mike Seaver's girlfriend. We were on-screen sweethearts. I stole her out from underneath him. And we've been married now for 31 years. We have 6 children. In fact, I think we've got a picture of my kids. There are the kids. So we've got... Now they're 25, 24, 23, 22, and 21. And I want to tell you a quick story about, I'd love to tell you about all of them, but Isabella, she is the third from the left. She is in the white dress there. And Isabella had an opportunity to get in contact with her biological mother at 20 years old. She made contact with her and found out a whole backstory that she never knew, that we never knew about her. And her mom told her that when she found out that she got pregnant, she actually scheduled an appointment for an abortion. And she was on her way to the abortion clinic and got a flat tire and missed her appointment. She rescheduled the abortion, and the next time she went, the person that was driving her had car trouble and wasn't able to take her. She rescheduled it again and then ended up not having the money that she needed to pay for the abortion when she got there. And so then she tried again, seeking some government assistance, and while she was waiting in the little lobby area, she saw a cockroach crawl across the floor, and she thought to herself, maybe God is trying to tell me something. And she decided that she would keep her baby and place her child up for adoption. And that little girl ends up being our daughter, Isabella, who went on to become a worship director at a church in Texas and do so many incredible things. She's now a flight attendant with American Airlines. We love her and we're so proud of her. And just this last Mother's Day, she had the opportunity not only to meet her biological mother in person for the very first time, but with Chelsea's blessing, spend Mother's Day weekend with her at her house in Arizona. And Isabella recorded her trip on the airplane to the airport in Arizona to meet her birth mother for the very first time and for her birth mother to meet her little girl.
1: 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We'd like to thank Kirk Cameron for being our guest speaker at the 2022 Celebrate Life Banquet and Gala. It was really encouraging in what he had to say. 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
1: Welcome to Johnny Erickson Tada Sharing Hope. Have you ever experienced a season of life that was doubly hard? Well, our dear friend Johnny has something to say about that.
2: Not long ago, I was in Kansas City on behalf of our ministry, cheering on our team there and laying the groundwork for a brand new family retreat in that area. After one of my speaking events, I was greeting people and I met Janice, a young woman who had brought her mother, Eunice. Janice did not want to take my photo or have me sign a book. Instead, she just wanted me to talk to Eunice to pray for her. It did not appear that her mother had a disability, but I did notice that Eunice's eyes were red and wet. Apparently, my message that night had meant a lot to her. She couldn't bring herself to speak, and so Janice explained that her mother was suffering severely from pretty serious depression. "Is that so?" I asked Eunice, and she pressed a tissue to her eyes and nodded yes. I wasn't about to rush Janice and her mother off the platform because I have been depressed, and yes, often I still get down. In many ways, depression is harder to deal with than my physical disability, so in a way, as best I could, I understood Eunice's pain, and my heart really went out to her. And so I did as Janice asked. I prayed right then and there for her dear mother, and I am still praying for her.

0: way I can place myself under the shower of God's mercy and grace. If I want my heart to brighten up, then it starts with giving thanks. Next, for depression, I look out for others' interests before my own. My depression may scream for my undivided attention. My feelings may whine and complain. But I know full well there are others, many others, whose circumstances are far more difficult than mine. So I look for ways to help them, whether with a note, a prayer, a small gift. I can lift their spirits. I can do something to brighten their heart. Third, I take responsibility. Galatians chapter 3, verse 5 says that we should carry our own load. In other words, we need to make choices and take actions to avoid those things that only make your depression worse. Don't get lost in the television or in a quart of ice cream or in magazines or books that only deaden your spirit. As I often tell others, get up, get dressed, open the front door, get out of the house, get into the community, and serve others. It shows you're taking responsibility to improve your own well-being as well as the well-being of other people. Finally, make certain you seek help. If you're seriously depressed, you can get help and share your needs with a friend who can pray for you and cheer you on.
1: 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And please also join us in praying for Eunice.
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I'm Bobby Richardson playing the best music on the planet. Thank you for locking it in here. You know, when you're looking for a job and you look for what they are looking for, the company or wherever you're looking, and they're looking for this and somebody that can fit into their mold to make their company better. Well, God goes the opposite way. Here's what the scripture says, 1 Corinthians chapter 1, verse 27. But God has chosen the foolish things of the world to put to shame the wise. He has chosen the weak things of the world to put to shame the things which are mighty. What is that saying? Well, basically, God's ways aren't our ways. Our ways aren't God's ways. Our thoughts are not His thoughts. God doesn't call the qualified. He qualifies the call. Are you available? Maybe the very thing you think disqualifies you is the thing God wants to use for His glory.

Tim's with his brand new and called Preacher Man. That one right there debuted in the Faith Country charts at number 5. Congratulations, David. And we've got Jeff and Sherry Easter on the way, Jason and Ashley Crabb as well. Here's Divinity Trio.

0: Richardson playing the best music on the planet. Thank you so much for trusting me with your day. Pour you up a cup. That third cup is always the best cup, in my opinion. Hey, thank you so much. Hey, look, I've got the number 10 song in our charts. The number 10. This song right here debuted last month in at number 22. And it jumped 12 spots to number 10. That song is on the way.
1: We are at the International Center of Advanced Linguistics, observing people trying to pronounce the most difficult words in the human language. Let's listen in.
2: I was wrong.
3: Very good, Jeff. Now, Becky?
4: I apologize, but if you hadn't done what you did, I never would have...
3: Becky, the words just don't sound right when you throw in blame and excuses. Why don't you work on it, and we'll try it again tomorrow. Okay, Cindy?
5: It was my fault.
3: Good. And the rest?
5: I'm responsible.
3: Great. Now, Andy.
6: I'm sorry, okay?
3: Andy, it doesn't quite sound right with the sarcasm. Try it again. You can do this.
6: I'm truly sorry. I'm sorry. I can't do it!
1: The words are, I'm sorry, or I was wrong, or it was my fault. How are you at saying the most difficult words in the English language?
0: And spouses, this invitation is for you. 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
0: 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Don't miss the Ignite the Fire Louisiana Summit, because every fire needs fresh fuel. Here's that song I was telling you about, debuted last month at 22. I mean, it jumped to number 10. Here's Lauren Talley with her brand new one called Wall.

another Christian country, faith country song, Liam Tysinger. He's a brand new artist, independent. Sounds really good. I like featuring some of the independents here and giving them some good airtime. Great voice, strong voice, good message behind the song, How Much Grace. Liam Tysinger for you. Hey, I'm Bobby Richardson, playing the best music on the planet. Well, it's time for some weird and wacky news. Well, this is not so weird and wacky, but it's kind of crazy. And it happens to come from a Florida retirement community. Here's what happened. A curious black bear wandered into that retirement community in Florida, climbed a tree in the courtyard. Residents gathered in lawn chairs to watch the wildlife officer safely coerce the bear down. One resident said, man, I tell you, that's the most excitement we've had all week. The bear was safely relocated with no

This morning I saw a post that a fellow friend of mine who's a pastor made, and he said, guys, don't forget family is more important than ministry, and I totally agree with that. I was reading an encouragement piece this morning. I want to share just a little tidbits of that with you, and it's called Don't Miss the Ordinary. One day your children will no longer ask you to read another bedtime story or throw another baseball, push them in the swing, watch another cartoon, or dad, can you do that again, or let's go here. The ordinary days eventually become precious memories. Enjoy them while you have them. Amen. Love them. One day they're going to be grown. So enjoy your family. You're Scotty Inman, Broken Man King.

the gritty, rowdy side right there. I like that. That's the Shepherd's Call. It's all right. It's okay. I got Brian Free and Assurance on the way. Blake and Jenna Bowler Jack. Here's the new one from Derek Loudermilk Band, God of the Breakthrough.

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2: It doesn't matter to us where you work,
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3: how much education you have,
2: or even if your finances are a mess.
3: God loves you. So if you're good enough for God,
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like doing challenges, and I've called it your daily challenge, but I like making these hourly challenges for you. Are you ready to accept this challenge? Here it is. This hourly challenge is to tell one family member exactly why you're thankful for them. Not just, I love you, but I appreciate the way you always encourage me. Be specific. Those specific encouragements last a lifetime. Thank you so much for locking it in. We're playing the best music on the planet. I'm here to uplift, motivate, and encourage you on your journey.

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0: 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When it happens at your house, everything goes dark. And no matter how reliable something is, it won't do anything without power. A lot of families are experiencing a different kind of power failure. It's moral and spiritual power failure. Families can be very busy and never realize they're lacking a certain power until they need it. A crisis hits, something that is out of their control, and suddenly they feel powerless. At a time when they should be able to rely on God, they are filled with panic. And like a real power failure, everything suddenly seems dark and quiet. There is a way to get the power back. 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The power of Jesus Christ. But you won't experience that until you begin to focus on Him. In a spiritual power failure, it might take a while to get the light back on, but it will happen. We can help you get the power back on in your life.
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3: That's right. 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When you hear the Ark horn, call 855-657-2316 and say,
4: "I heard the Ark horn. Put me on the passenger list."
3: Then leave your name, town, state, and phone number. We'll choose one winner. Get ready to climb aboard. It's the All Aboard the Ark giveaway.

any music from 11th Hour. Yes and amen. You know, do you know amen means so be it? Well, let's look in the verse. 2 Corinthians chapter 1, verse 20. No matter how many promises God has made, they are yes in Christ. And so through him, amen is spoken by us to the glory of God. And so all promises are yes and amen. However, we have to add something to God's yes. Now hear me here. I'm not adding anything to the Bible. But the NIV says it this way. Through him, Jesus, the amen is spoken by us to glorify God. I think it's a vivid picture. You find the promise. You say, God, did you mean this? And God says, yes, I meant this. It's yes. But in order to appropriate it with God's response, yes, by our amen. The word amen's, so let it be. Let it be established. So when God says yes, we appropriate it with amen. It's our amen that makes the promise ours. We receive it. We receive that. I always tell the people when I'm preaching or teaching or whatever it might be, and when you say amen, you're going, I receive that. So you're receiving the promises of God that moment in that given situation. Yes and amen. Receive that today. Hey, I'm playing the best music on the planet. Got a lot of good stuff on the way, hopefully, to put a smile on your face. Here's Lauren Talley.

Well, you know, we had a great Father's Day weekend, and still celebrating fathers. I think, you know, it's not just a weekend, just like mothers. It's not just you do that just a weekend and you wait until the next Mother's Day or Father's Day to honor or even celebrate them. You know, I spoke at the church on how fathers need to be rooted. When the father is rooted, the house is rooted. Have you ever noticed that the strongest trees aren't the tallest trees? They're the ones with the deepest roots. The storms come, the winds blow, the rains fall, yet they remain standing. Why? They don't have just thin and light roots. They have deep roots. And the same is true for the believers, for believers in Christ, for moms and dads and Christians. Listen to this. A strong Christian life isn't built on emotion. It's built on roots. Roots in God's Word. Roots in prayer. Roots in church. Very important. Roots in faith. And when you're rooted in Christ, you can withstand the storms of life. Hey, I'm Bobby Richardson. I'm here to uplift, motivate, and encourage you on your journey.

spoke about Rooted Sunday, and the scripture that went around with that is Colossians chapter 2, verses 6 and 7. This is for everybody listening. Listen, as you therefore have received Christ Jesus into your life, so walk with him, rooted and built up in him and established in faith. Talking about roots, you know, roots are hidden. Now, sometimes you can see them, you know, surface to the ground, but roots are hidden. But they determine everything about the surface. Your private walk with God determines your public strength.

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0: 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Come expecting renewal. 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
2: Today shows a high of 95 degrees with a low of 75 degrees, partly cloudy.
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4: 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I'm your host, Dr. David Orges. I'm here with Dr. Mark Crosby. He is a pastor, educator, mental health professional, and the resident expert here on the Family Answer Man. Now, today we're going to be talking about when you think your marriage is dying, and we're going to be looking at that, of course, from a biblical worldview. But we do want to take a moment to thank the incredible people who make this show possible. Winter's Air, who's proudly serving the Denham Springs and surrounding communities. And, of course, Day's Smokehouse and Specialty Meats, that's located at 35770 LA Highway 16, just north of Denham Springs. Thank you for underwriting the show and for your commitment to our community. Now, remember, the show is not a therapy session. We can't give personalized counseling advice. But what we do want to do is provide back biblical insights and practical wisdom to help you build a stronger, a healthier, and a happier family. And just want to let you guys know that we are going to have at Live Oak Church a marriage conference coming up at the end of August, on August 28th and 29th, Together for Good Marriage Conference. If you would like more information about that, you can find it at liveoak.church. And if you have questions that you want to email in, you can email us directly at familyanswerman@liveoak.church. Dr. Mark, good to be here with you today.
5: Yes.
4: We have a very interesting topic, yeah, and a topic that whether people have dealt with this before, mm-hmm, on a personal level, I think this is a topic that probably everybody has some familiarity with.
5: Yeah.
4: Feeling like your marriage is kind of dying or withering on the vine.
5: Yeah.
4: Is that something new? You are real careful to use the words sometimes that this is common but not normal.
5: Yeah.
4: But is this common for every relationship to go through struggles like this?
5: I think the vast majority of the people who are listening can at some point or season in their life look back at a time where they're going, I think my marriage is dying. And that could be during a transitional period of maybe between children, mm-hmm, or there's a situation or circumstance that no one saw coming, and all of a sudden it kind of hit the family. For some people, maybe a loss of job, or it could be a health issue, or it, mm-hmm, could be basically a mental or emotional concern where a wife or a husband goes into a very deep depression. You know, things that you had hoped were going to happen never happened. You have this picture in your mind, this picture book, if you will, photo album of sorts in your mind. And if things are not coming into play as you thought they might, mm, if those photos in your mind are not being fulfilled, hey, I thought by now we'd have the nice house with the white picket fence, you know, and the kids playing in the backyard, and, you know, a couple of dogs running in the front, and you know, everybody coming to see us, you know, for Sunday dinner, and it's not happening.
4: Mm-hmm.
5: A lot of people get very concerned, very depressed, when their hopes and dreams do not line up their reality. And so for some people, you know, they go into this sense of depression, this sense of heartache, or maybe something is said that is very hurtful. Something is discovered that is very painful about your spouse or about yourself or whatever it may be. And then these grudges, if you will, never go away. This disappointment is never healed. And so lots of things or factors can kind of come in into your heart and life and into your marriage. And you feel like, oh my goodness, it's starting to die.
4: Mm.
5: You know, the life, the excitement, the joy, the purpose, the passion is not just slowly fading, it is quickly fading.
6: Yeah.
5: And whenever that happens, people say, it feels like my marriage is dying. Now, again, a lot of people, hopefully, are able to, or a lot of couples, I should say, bounce back from that. They're able to recognize it, able to recover from it, maybe get the help they need. For some, it may be just a very short season, but in that season, it feels like their marriage is dying. So again, yeah, I think most people can relate to that on some level. And if I had to throw out a percentage, you know, unscientifically speaking, I would say about 80% of all couples, you know, that many, experience that on some level. And so again, yeah, so they're about 20%. I would say that, say, you know what, we were able to manage through it, never had some tough times, but never felt like it was dying. Okay, that's fair. But most couples, you know, I think will struggle. And of course, we know in today's world, 50% of all married couples eventually divorce. So there is something to be said in that number.
6: Well, hopefully this episode of The Family Answer Man will help you guys as people hear this and listen to this, and we explore the topic. Hopefully this will help people beat those statistics, because sure, of course that is our goal, is that people that are listening to the show are growing in their marriages, and that marriages are growing, thriving, and stronger, healthier, happier families, right?
5: Right, so, exactly.
6: If you guys have a question, again, and y'all want to have us answer those questions, we would love to. FamilyAnswerMan@liveoak.church is our email address. Gets you directly into our inbox, FamilyAnswerMan@liveoak.church. Go ahead and send those questions in. And our question for today says, my husband and I have been married for about 15 years, but it feels as if our marriage is dying. We have very little in common, no sense of what we want from each other, and no passion for each other. I cringe every time he drives into the driveway, and we are in our own worlds at night, and I just feel numb inside. This can't be normal. Is there any advice?
5: Yeah. So again, as we said before, this is not that uncommon. And there's an argument, or debate of some sort, I should say, or discussion, maybe is a better word, recently, about whether or not marriage requires work. And some would say, no, a good marriage doesn't require work. And others would say, no, every marriage requires work. And so there was some discussion, debate back and forth. And I think, you know, and my daughter and I, who's also a therapist, she's a former attorney who's now a therapist, she and I were talking about this very topic, and she said something I thought was very profound, as she often does, and that is, she said, you know, it's like, you know, getting a brand new car. You get a brand new car, and for the first few days or weeks or months of having that brand new car, there's the new car smell, you know, it drives well, you know, it looks good, it's shiny and all this, you know, it feels good to drive it. But she says, after 3,000 or 4,000 or 5,000 miles, you gotta get an oil change. Gotta get the tires rotated. You know, might need to take it to the car wash. You know, you know, put the vacuum cleaner, you know, inside. You know, in other words, you have to do things to maintain it.
6: Yeah.
5: And these things that maintain it, are a natural part of keeping it where you want it, and keeping it, you know, in the condition that it needs to be kept in. And so it is with marriage. You know, everybody's excited the first few days, weeks, months, first year or two even of marriage. You know, everything's exciting. Everything's new for most couples. Everything is meaningful. But yet and still, after about year two or three or four or whatever, maybe even sooner, you begin to realize your marriage needs some maintenance. Yeah. It needs some care. It needs some attention. And so what I would say to every couple is that marriage does require, if you want to call it work if you want, but it does require some time. You cannot put your marriage on automatic pilot. And so many couples do that. You know, that now that we're married, I'm going to go to work and you're going to go to work, or I'm going to go to work, you're going to stay home or whatever. And we're just going to kind of go do our thing, and, you know, we'll catch up in the evening. Well, the reality is that if you're not intentional with your time, if you're not intentional with giving each other attention, if all of a sudden, you know, the ball game is on, or all of a sudden, you know, you want to watch this, you know, particular program, and you don't care if your spouse is there or not, that's a problem. And so your marriage requires some time, requires attention, requires you investing in your spouse. What is it that they love to do? What is it that you want to do and include them and invite them to be a part of, which is hopefully most everything. So marriage requires that time, that attention, that investment, requires that passion. You know, for a lot of couples, you know, hey, the newness has worn off after a few weeks or months or a couple of years of marriage. But how do you maintain the passion? How do you maintain the fun? How do you maintain the compassion? Because what happens is that you're going to have a bad day at work. You're going to have a bad day, you know, maybe with your family of origin. You're going to have a bad day with maybe the kids. You're going to have a bad day maybe with, you know, your friends or whatever may be going on. And you want someone, you know, to say, I need some help. I need to vent. I need someone to talk to. I need you to listen. I need you to hear me out. And so I need someone to say, it's going to be okay. I need somebody to put their arm around me. And so the spouse is called to do those things, to bring the time, to bring the attention, to bring the investment, to bring the passion, to create the fun, and to maintain the compassion.
6: That's really good.
5: Yeah, so that's important. Also, I'll argue this, that you learn quickly the power and the importance in a healthy marriage of forgiveness and apologies.
6: Forgiveness and apologies. That's a tough...
5: Confession and grace. Yeah, I mean, if you were raised to believe that you're always right, if you're raised to believe that you never have to say I'm sorry, you're going to have a problem in marriage. Because, you know, owning your part, owning your stubbornness, owning your idiosyncrasies, owning your shortcomings, owning your sin, owning, you know, your faults and flaws is powerful. And not everybody wants to do that.
6: It's uncomfortable, but it's powerful.
5: Yeah, it's very uncomfortable, but you have to realize, you know what? This person knows me. You know, I mean, everybody out there, they may see you with your work face on. They may see you in the pulpit, you know, looking great, you know, and pontificating great spiritual truths. But when you come home, your spouse knows you, okay? They know the shortcomings. They know the faults. They know the flaws. You know, they know where, you know, you're struggling. As we said last, you know, our last episode, you know, pastors are great about knowing but not doing sometimes, you know? And so we get caught up in that. But your spouse, they know you. And so you need to be able to apologize, to forgive, to confess, and also to give grace back and forth. Also, as you said before, your spouse wants to be pursued. And so whenever I see two people who are saying, we really do want to please each other, and we want to figure out what that looks like and what that, you know, what that feels like and what that means to each other, when that is a part of the marital relationship, then there's going to be some amazing grace and health and joy in that relationship. But when you're not wanting to do that, or if that's not a variable in your life, if that's not an area of your life that you're focusing on, concentrating on, that is, how can I please my spouse? If that's not a part of your biosphere, if you will, then your marriage is going to miss out. You know, and so the crazy thing is that when you got married, when most people got married, when most couples got married, there was that underlying sense of, I know she wants to please me. I know he wants to please me. And that is what brought you together, and that's what created this amazing, you know, union. But after marriage, for some reason, we dropped that ball. We drop the ball of, my goal is to please her, my goal is to please him, whatever that may look like. And so whenever that happens, that is when the marriage, using this woman's particular verbiage, that's when the marriage starts feeling like it's dying. Because the life that you once gave it is no longer coming into it. And so that's very understandable. So whenever a relationship, but primarily a marriage, says it's dying, there's several components that are occurring that you've already kind of alluded to. Number one, there is some resentment that is very prevalent. In other words, marriages start dying when you stop forgiving, when you hold that grudge, when you never let it go, when that insult or that feeling of disconnect or that embarrassing moment or when they said something, you know, that was very hurtful or embarrassing or whatever, when that is never dealt with, when you forgot that anniversary, when you didn't, you know, give them what they were hoping for and it really hurt their feelings, whatever it may be, but they hold on to that, hold on to that grudge, then what begins to happen is that begins to take the life out of the marriage. I had a situation years and years and years and years ago where a couple had been, you know, dating for a while. She became with child, if you will. They then got married. And then after that, he was sent off to war. And she held that against him, being at home with child, alone, while he was serving in the military. She held that grudge against him for the next 40 years.
7: Wow.
5: And she never let it go. And it was seen. It was seen by others throughout the relationship, how they talked with each other, how they responded to one another, how they interacted with each other. It was seen that something had come between them. There was a grudge that had not ever been dealt with.
6: Yeah, and the hard part about that is it's not only when that resentment's there, it's not just the person that the resentment is directed toward that is affected. It's the person that's holding the resentment.
5: Right, exactly. And so again, as long as you hold on to that grudge, as long as resentment's in your life, then the marriage is going to start losing the life.
6: The life I have.
5: Number two, a lack of generosity. When you stop caring and stop sharing. When you stop caring about what your spouse thinks, when you stop sharing with what you believe is important, when there's a lack of generosity of being generous with who I am, being generous with my time, being generous with my my interests, my hobbies, whatever it may be, when there's a lack of generosity, when you stop caring and including and sharing with your spouse, then the life starts coming out of the marriage. Thirdly, when there's a lack of passion, lack of intimacy, as we said before, as important as forgiveness and grace and apologies are, passion and intimacy are a vital part of the marriage. And for those who are listening, who are, you know, Bible-believing people, which is the vast majority of you, I will argue that's one of the reasons why the Song of Solomon is in your Bible.
6: Yeah.
5: That maybe you haven't read in a long time.
6: You should open it up. It's in the middle.
5: It's right there in the middle. Yeah. You know, God believes in it so much. He dedicated an entire book of the Bible to it.
6: Yeah.
5: But maybe one in 2,000 pastors ever preached from it.
6: Right.
5: But anyway, but it's there. So passion and intimacy is a part of who we are. It's how we're wired. And what happens is this. I meet couples who say things like, we have become more like siblings. Now, I will argue that is worse than becoming more like roommates. Whenever a couple says, we become more like siblings, because at least with roommates, there's areas of life, there's hobbies, there's interests that you can share or whatever, but your sibling, you know, if you ever had a brother or sister, you know, it's kind of like, that's my brother, that's my sister. You know, we fight, we fuss, you know, we have to share, you know, the same refrigerator. we talk a little bit about, you know, other things, but, you know, that's my sister, that's my brother. Ew, you know, kind of thing. So whenever I hear a couple say we become more like siblings than roommates, that's a really huge red flag.
6: Yeah.
5: But that's what happens when passion and intimacy begin to leave. Fourthly, if you're keeping count, very similar to the first one, hurts and conflicts never get resolved. In other words, we said before, the brain never forgets the pain. The brain never forgets the pain. And what happens is that if you cause enough pain in the life of your spouse, your brain will then begin to see you as a source of a person's pain. And that's extremely unfortunate. Next, a couple will stop trying to figure out what can be done. When you stop trying to figure out, what can I do to make her life better? What can I do to make his life better? When you stop trying to figure out, what am I doing wrong? Or what am I doing that seems to always upset them? What am I doing that I need to, or what am I not doing? What do they keep asking me to do that I still push back on, or whatever it may be? When a couple stops trying to figure out what can be done, you know, okay, if helping her, you know, give the kids a bath is what will make things better, okay, I'll give the kids a bath, okay? Or if helping her, you know, clean off the kitchen table after the meals would be a lot. If keeping the sink, the dishes out of the sink is good, okay, I can do that. But when you stop trying to figure out what can be done, then that's taking the life out of the marriage.
6: Okay.
5: When you let other people or other things get between you, you know, when all of a sudden, you know, your addiction, your habit, your hobby, when all of a sudden, you know, a friend, when all of a sudden a coworker, when all of a sudden, you know, someone else of the opposite sex is now taking your time and attention, That is when the life starts coming out of the marriage. So if you're just tuning in, we're talking about things that, again, want to causes the marriage to die, symptoms and signs and things that occur. So we're on number six right now, letting other people or the things get between you and your spouse. Mm. Number seven, if you're keeping count, when you stop being honest with one another, when you stop being honest with just basic things, you know, how is your day? Or are you doing all right? And you're not, but you say, yeah, I'm fine. Mm. When you're not open with what's going on in your heart and life, you know, when somebody says, what's wrong? And you say nothing. When you're not honest with your feelings, you're not honest with where you are. Did you have a good day? And it was a terrible day. You say, yeah, it was all right.
6: It was fine.
5: Yeah, it was fine. So honesty, even these little things that we all do from time to time, okay? But honesty is crucial. And honesty is important, even in these little areas of life.
6: Not necessarily just lying to them, which obviously that would be bad, but it's you're closed off and you're hiding who you are.
5: Yeah.
6: And you're really closing off emotional connection, which makes sense that would then drain the source of life coming.
5: Yeah, I mean, just little things. Hey, did you talk to anybody today? Talk to the kids today, whatever? No, I don't remember. Well, yeah, you do, you know, or whatever it may be. But when that honesty, when that basic little simple question answer, when honesty is not there, that's a sign that the marriage is dying, that life is coming out of the marriage. Mm. So because here's the thing, you want to be honest with your spouse. At least you need to be. You should be.
6: Yeah.
5: Even in little things. You know, what's bothering you? Nothing. Well, yes, everybody knows something's bothering you. The dog knows something's bothering you. You know. But what happens is this, when we're not honest, what we're saying is, I don't trust you.
6: Ooh.
5: I don't trust you with my feelings. I don't trust you with my emotions. I don't trust you with my past. I don't trust you with my present. I don't trust you with my future. I don't trust you with comforting me. I don't trust you.
6: Ooh.
5: And so what happens is, whenever we don't trust someone, we are dishonest with them.
6: Wow. So in that case, that means that it would be better for you to say, hey, I had a rough time today, and I don't want to talk about it right now. Than just saying, no, I'm fine.
5: Yeah. Yeah. Yeah. I think it's safe to say, look, I had a rough day. I'm really not in a good space right now. Can you give me 30 minutes? Yeah. You know, and then take a walk, take a shower, you know, take a nap, whatever, you know, just kind of get your head in a better spot and then say, hey, here's what happened. You know, the boss said this and I said that and I thought it was tomorrow, but he said it was today and here we are and I didn't get it turned in. And he said one more time and you're out of here. And I just, you know, really fear for my job. And, you know, everybody else got the bonus but me. I mean, whatever it may be.
6: Yeah.
5: But you're, at least you're honest. And because what happens is, for most wives, they want to know the details.
6: Yeah.
5: They want to know where you are. They want to know the heart of the matter. They want to know the feelings. They want to know the emotions of the matter, because that's the world they live in.
6: Yeah.
5: Next, we're keeping count. What causes the life to come out of a marriage? Again, when your heart, and we said this already to some degree, but when your heart or treasure goes to something or someone else, when you're spending money on things and people and scenarios and not your spouse. And what happens is, your heart or your treasure is now, again, belonging to something or someone else other than your spouse. That takes the life out of your marriage. We said this one before, many other episodes, when criticism and contempt are realities, when all your spouse gets from you is criticism, when all your spouse feels from you is disrespect. And then number 10, what takes the life out of your marriage? When there's no spiritual or biblical connection. That always is a reality and always a factor, because, again, for those of you who are listening who believe in Jesus and who believe in the Word and who go to church and who have a heart for God, we know this much, that marriage is a spiritual connection.
6: Yep.
5: It is a spiritual connection. And if that spiritual connection is missing, or if it's lacking, or if it's weak, it will take the life out of your marriage.
6: Well, yeah, Jesus says He is the vine, we are the branches. If we stay, if we abide in Him, we stay connected to Him, that we will have life.
5: Right, right.
6: It only makes sense that if you have two elements of the physical in a relationship, a husband or wife, they're one flesh, that there has to be life flowing into each of them and into them together as a couple for the marriage to then continue to have life.
5: Yeah, I love that verse. I'm the vine, you're the branch, and apart from me, you can do nothing.
6: Mm.
5: And that is so true, even especially in marriage. Mm. So here's the question that I'm sure she's asking. If you're just tuning in, talking about a couple who says, my marriage is dying and we're struggling and I feel like my marriage marriage is dying or the life is coming out of my marriage, whatever how you want to word it. And so the million-dollar question is there any hope for restoration?
6: Right, yeah.
5: So here's what I would say to a couple who feels like my marriage is dying. So if you're wanting to tune off or tune out, tune back in because you want to hear this. Number one, be willing to change. You've got to be willing to change. Not if they do, not they're supposed to, but if you want your marriage to have some life back in it, you can't control the other person, but you can control you. Be willing to change in order to bring them back into your life.
6: As a marriage and family therapist, is that something that you see played out in a real practical way that when somebody says, hey, I feel like our marriage is struggling and I want you to help, that there's less of a positive reception to that versus somebody that acknowledges in their own heart that there's an issue and they start to try to breathe life into the marriage?
5: Yeah, I mean, the problem with most couples, what keeps the life out of their marriage is what I would call competition of grievances.
6: Mm.
5: Okay, competitive grievances.
6: Yeah.
5: All right. Well, here's my problem. Well, here's my problem. Well, you do this. Well, you do that. How about you? How about you? You never do. You never. And so there's these competitive grievances. And so what I love to use, and I love this illustration, and this is not my corner on the market. This is not something I came up with. Lots of therapists use this. So if you're going, I heard this somewhere before, good chance you did, because a lot of therapists use this illustration. But it's what I call create a customer service mindset. In other words, you say to your spouse, you know, very much like they used to do back in the olden days, okay, when you walked into a store and you had a broken toaster and you walked to the counter and you say, hey, look, my toaster's broken. How can you help me? And if the person behind the counter goes, hey, look, we'll be glad to help you. Let's take a look at it. Let's see what we can do. We may not be able to get it to where it was when it's brand new, but we can at least get it working for you. And let's see what's coming along here. As opposed to if you go to the same store, say, hey, my toaster's broken, and the guy behind the counter goes, well, my microwave's broken. So, you know, too bad for you. You know, at least, you know, you're just a toaster. Mine's a microwave that's broken.
6: Mm-hmm.
5: Well, you're going, wait. I'm confused because you're supposed to be help. So my point is that if a spouse says, look, I will be the customer service rep. Tell me what's going on. Tell me what I can do to make life better.
6: Mm-hmm.
5: Then now you've got something. In order to do that, here's some factors real quickly. Number one, be willing to listen. Be willing to listen. Everybody wants to be heard. No rebuttal, but learn how to say to your spouse, this is what I hear you say. Don't get defensive.
6: Mm-hmm.
5: Don't compete as to, you know, who has it worse. I do, you do, you know. Well, my microwave's broken. Well, just listen and respond. This is what I hear you saying. You don't get defensive and you don't compete. Number two, or number three, I should say, ask for options of what you can say or do. In other words, if they say, here's my problem, here's my concern, ask them, okay, what can I say? And what could I say? Or what could I do that would make things better?
6: Which is really an insightful question. It's not putting all the responsibility on them, but what it is doing is it's helping you know exactly what they need instead of you trying to just guess and figure it out.
5: Exactly. Next, be as compliant and as accommodating as possible. If they say, look, I just need to take out the trash, you know, every Monday night and every Thursday night, try to be as accommodating and as compliant as possible. And that's a very silly illustration, but most people who heard that know exactly what I'm saying. Note this well. If you lead with an insult, you're going to get an insult.
6: Mm.
5: You know, well, other people, other women have husbands that do this and do that. Well, if you're going to start out that way, if you start with an insult, you're going to get an insult.
6: Mm.
5: Declare what you're able to do and then do it. And say, look, you know, I'm able to do this. I think I can do it. And I'm going to start doing it. I can, I don't have to do this here. I can do this somewhere else. I can, whatever that may be, declare what you can do and then start doing it. Acknowledge the problem and then acknowledge the progress. Say, look, I see the problem. I see that what I've said, what I've done could be a problem. I see that now. And I acknowledge that problem. And also, I also want us to acknowledge the progress, because when I start doing this, when I stop doing that, whatever that may be, we should be able to see progress in this particular area. So if you're making the complaint, real quickly, so if you're just tuning in, we've got about a minute left of our program. If you're making a complaint to your spouse and you feel like the marriage is starting to slowly slip away, start with positives. with, hey, I know we love each other. We can get through this together. And don't use the word but and then say, and I know we can make this happen.
6: Yeah.
5: Remember that men are performance-based. So again, ladies, be careful with criticism, because most men struggle with criticism and they push back.
6: Mm-hmm.
5: Make the complaint more, when you're talking with them, don't make it a complaint, make it more of a request. Identify what you want. In other words, instruct them clearly. Don't expect them to read your mind, which is something that a lot of women love to do. Remember that healthy relationships risk honesty, and they take risks with keeping love alive. And they may spend a little more, and they try to say yes more than no. So get the help that you need. Go to the therapist. Talk to the pastor. Own your part. Pray often. And at the end of the day, go back to church and worship with one another. Because again, it's the Spirit of God that brings hope and brings healing to all who will call upon His name.
6: Well, there you have it from the Family Ants Man. I hope this episode of the Family Ants Man has encouraged you and inspired you to make changes to lead to a stronger, healthier, and a happier family.
7: Hello, my name is Dorothy Wallace, and I have the pleasure of serving God through Care and Love Ministries. 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
5: Views, insightful analysis, taking you beyond the headlines and sound bites into conversations with our nation's leaders and newsmakers, all from a biblical worldview. Sitting in for Tony is today's host, Jody Heiss.
6: Today is a good day in that we're happy to announce a framework agreement between the sovereign government of Lebanon and of course the government of Israel, with a mediation and support of the United States of America, that begins to put in place a framework for lasting peace and security.
7: That was Secretary of State Marco Rubio earlier today announcing a very big deal, a framework agreement that has been reached between the U.S., Israel, and Lebanon. Welcome to this June 26th edition of Washington Watch. I'm your Friday host. Glad to be with you, and thank you for joining us today. Coming up, the U.S., Israel, and Lebanon signed that framework agreement today in Washington, but both sides are saying that this is just the beginning. So what does this deal actually accomplish, and what happens next? We'll be discussing this with Middle East expert Dr. David Wormser of the Center for Security Policy. We'll also get his perspective on the latest developments involving the U.S. and Iran. Plus, Wisconsin Congressman Glenn Grothman will be joining me with an update on where things stand as Republicans work to pass yet another reconciliation bill on Capitol Hill. All that and much, much more straight ahead on Washington Watch. So we'll start today with news coming out of the Middle East. The U.S., Israel, and Lebanon had signed a framework agreement earlier today, which would provide security and put an end to the fighting between Israel and Iran-backed Hezbollah. And joining us now to discuss this is Washington Watch reporter Mary Stackhouse. Mary, thanks for joining us. What's the latest developments?
8: Well, Jody, Israel and Lebanon signed a framework agreement in Washington following 4 days of talks to end the fighting. Israel will reportedly withdraw from two areas in southern Lebanon. The officials did not provide details of the framework deal, which was signed in front of Secretary of State Marco Rubio. And they did not say how its terms would differ from those included in an April 16th ceasefire deal that preceded several rounds of U.S.-brokered Israel-Lebanon talks. Here's Israel's ambassador to the U.S. earlier today.
9: In this performance-based trilateral framework agreement, Iran is out, Hezbollah is out, and the road to peace between Israel and Lebanon is in. This would not have been possible without the resilience of the people of Israel, and especially the residents of our northern Galilee, who have remained resolute in the face of Hezbollah terror.
8: The conflict between Israel and Hezbollah broke out when the armed group fired at Israel on March 2nd. That was days after the U.S. and Israel attacked Iran. Jody?
7: Let's turn now to Washington, D.C., if we can, Mary. President Trump, I know, today addressed the Faith and Freedom Coalition. What were some of the key takeaways that he shared?
8: Well, Jody, President Trump touched on a wide range of issues, but he placed particular emphasis on religious freedom. He told the audience that Christians had been unfairly targeted during the Biden administration, and he highlighted his administration's efforts to protect religious liberty. Here's part of what he said.
10: The last administration carried out a reign of persecution and repression against Christians and people of faith. The radicals responsible for these offenses would have loved nothing more than to mark America's 250th anniversary by driving God from our public square once and for all. They wanted to do that. Is a disaster area. The country fails. They always do. And while I am in the White House, I will defend Christians and all Americans of faith 100%.
8: Now, it's worth noting that President Trump delivered his speech at the Faith and Freedom Coalition Conference at the Washington Hilton. That's the same venue where the White House Correspondents' Dinner shooting occurred earlier this year. During his remarks, President Trump also warned against socialism and communism, and he criticized policies enacted by Democrats in states such as